completed on December 5, 1786, and premiered the following day. The concerto was performed a couple more times before languishing in virtual neglect until the 20th century. Arthur Schnabel and the Vienna Philharmonic under George Schell gave the first performance in Vienna since Mozart's day in 1934. The concerto has gained back a place in the repertoire since then. Musicologist H.C. Robbins Landon has called this concerto the grandest, most difficult, and most symphonic of them all. This performance will be brought to us by pianist Alfred Brendel and the Scottish Chamber Orchestra under Sir Charles McCarras.

We heard pianist Alfred Brendel and the Scottish Chamber Orchestra under Sir Charles McCarras in the music of Mozart, the Concerto No. 25 in C, Kirchhell 503. If you're just tuning in, good morning and thanks for joining us on 98.7 DZFE, The Master's Touch, Masterworks and the Master's Word from Far East Broadcasting Company, Philippines. David here for Classical Drive. The idea of union with Christ is central in Scripture, and Sarah Ivel explains in today's reflection. When we consider our union with Christ as believers, it should greatly encourage us. For starters, as we go through life in this broken world, we are not alone. We are united to our beloved Lord and Savior. The New Testament uses different imagery to depict this union, like a spiritual house. 1 Peter 2:5. In John 15, the imagery is one of the vine and the branches, John 15:5. In keeping with this imagery, believers are commanded to abide in Christ. In the Old Testament, the imagery of a vine or vineyard is used to refer to God's people. For example, Asaph declares, "You brought a vine out of Egypt, you drove out the nations and planted it." Psalm 80, verse 8. However, because Israel sinned, the Lord broke down its walls. Therefore, Asaph prays, "Let your hand be on the man of your right hand, the son of man whom you've made strong for yourself." This son of man ultimately refers to Jesus, who declared, "I am the true vine, and my Father is the vine dresser." John 15:1. Israel yielded wild grapes, Isaiah 5:2, but Jesus yielded wonderful ones. Israel committed bloodshed, but Jesus revealed righteousness. Israel bowed down like a whore and turned degenerate, but Jesus submitted to his Father and accomplished redemption for the people of God. Jesus teaches his disciples that there are two kinds of branches on this vine. First, there are branches that do not bear fruit, and the Father takes away, John 15:2. These branches refer to anyone who does not abide in Christ and is thrown away, then gathered, thrown into the fire, and burned. In John's Gospel, the most obvious example of a fruitless branch is Judas Iscariot. Though he appeared to be a true disciple, the devil had already put it into his heart to betray Jesus, John 13:2. Likewise, John wrote about many antichrists that were not of us, for if they had been of us, they would have continued with us, 1 John 2:18-19. The second kind of branches are those that bear fruit, and God prunes that it may bear more fruit, John 15:2. It is important to note that bearing fruit is not the foundation of one's justification. The disciples are already clean. Believers are justified by God's grace as a gift through the redemption that is in Christ Jesus, whom God put forward as a propitiation by his blood to be received by faith. Romans 3:24-25. But sanctification is the work of God's free grace, whereby we are renewed in the whole man after the image of God, and are enabled more and more to die unto sin and live unto righteousness. This work of God's free grace is why pruning is necessary. When God disciplines his children, he reveals his fatherly love, Hebrews 12:6, and disciplines us for our good, that we may share his holiness, and later yield the peaceful fruit of righteousness. One of the instruments he uses to prune us is the Word of God, which is profitable for teaching, for reproof, for correction, and for training in righteousness, that the man of God may be complete, equipped for every good work, 2 Timothy 3:16. Jesus makes it clear that the only person who abides in Christ bears much fruit, because apart from Christ, a person can do nothing, John 15:5. It is important then that we understand what it means to abide in Christ.
First, it means to know the truth and the freedom it brings. We need the Holy Spirit to open our eyes and hearts to understand truth. We also need to sit under the preaching of God's Word at a gospel-centered church on the Lord's Day and read the Bible daily. Second, to abide in Christ means to present yourselves to God as those who have been brought from death to life, and your members to God as instruments for righteousness. Romans 6:11-14. By the power of the Holy Spirit, we need to strive to say no to sin and yes to doing what is good and right. Third, it means to keep His commandments. 1 John 2:3-6. The Bible is filled with imperatives based on indicatives. Because God has saved us, we are to obey His commands. Fourth, to abide in Christ means to be indwelt by the Spirit whom He has given us. 1 John 3:24. The Spirit helps us in our weakness and upholds us so that we can walk in the ways of the Lord. Finally, the person who abides in Christ confesses that Jesus is the Son of God. 1 John 4:15. We are worshippers of God first and foremost, but we also are witnesses. We want to tell others about Jesus so that they too might believe in Him and have eternal life. Sarah Ivel for Place for Truth.

Mozart liked no one better than his sister Nannerl as a partner on the piano, and although the history of this forehand work is unknown, it is likely that Mozart drew from memories of family music making to create this appealing andante and variations for four hands in G major, Kirchhell 501. We heard pianists Murray Paraya and Radu Luhu. Graduating at the age of 18, Johann Sebastian Bach took a job at the court of Duke Ernest III in Weimar. The job may not have been musical in nature, but the purposeful, visionary Bach soon became known for his keyboard prowess and musical authority, which led to his leaving Weimar for other posts. However, he returned to Weimar 5 years later. His greatest victories as an organist date from this time. Most of the organ compositions were created here, as were several harpsichord works. The Prelude and Fugue in C, BWV 547, is thought to have been composed at Weimar. Here's David Good to perform.

organist David Good, bringing us the Prelude and Fugue in C, BWV 547 of Johann Sebastian Bach. We'll cap the hour with one of Mikhail Pretorius's dances, the Ballet des Coqs, from his Terpsichore. Here's Vuestra Aros Piperet.

0: Maestra Aros Pipare with a ballet de Koch from a collection terpsichore of Mikhail Pretorius. 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

The early 20th century enthusiasm for early music often manifested itself in showy, often overblown orchestral arrangements, and the conductor Leopold Stokowski was responsible for a number of these attractive, if overtly romantic, takes on Baroque music. We heard one of them, the Earl of Salisbury and Galliard of William Byrd, his own arrangement performed by the London Symphony Orchestra, which he conducted. As in the field of overture suites and cantatas, Telemann wrote out J.S. Bach in the area of passion settings, of which he composed the staggering 44. From the 1759, the story The Sufferings of Jesus Christ, Savior of the World, as recounted by the evangelist St. Mark, this is Lovely Word from Jesus' Mouth and the voice of Agnes Keeble.

The conductor Kurt Redl brought about the revival of this Passion setting by Telemann, the 1759 St. Mark Passion. That's one of a whopping 44 by the incredibly prolific composer. That was Lovely Word from Jesus' Mouth, featuring soprano Agnes Giebel and the Pro Arte Orchestra Munich under Redl. Timothy Hutchins features now in a Sunny Recorder Concerto by Vivaldi. I Musici under Yuli Turovsky joins him in the Concerto in C, RV 444.

0: Recorders exist in a variety of sizes. This particular work was designated for a sopranini instrument, pitched higher than the soprano in the hierarchy of recorders. Flutist Timothy Hutchins and Imusichi de Montreal under Yuli Turovsky playing the recorder concerto in C, RV 444 of Antonio Vivaldi. This is 98.7 DZFE, the Master's Touch, and you're listening to Classical Drive. Here's an announcement as we head to the break, and after that, to our final offerings. The Hymn and Oratorio Society of the Philippines, HYMNOS, warmly invites the public to Pastol, an evening of prayerful listening, quiet reflection, and sacred music. This will be on Saturday, May 9, 6:30 p.m. at the Union Church of Manila in Makati. At the heart of the program is Pastol, a moving choral meditation on Psalm 23, composed by Eudenis V. Palaruan, a work that gives voice in many tongues to the timeless assurance, "The Lord is my shepherd, there is nothing I shall want." Alongside the centerpiece are sacred works by respected Filipino composers, each affirming the sacrificial and sustaining presence of Christ, the shepherd who lays down his life for his flock. Pastol with HYMNOS, directed by Joel Navarro, May 9, 6:30 p.m. at the Union Church of Manila.
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2: Sometimes the simplest ideas and quotes are the best ones. For example, I'm always looking for new quotes about motivation and goal setting. I just came across one that said, "The most important thing about goals is having one." Well, it doesn't get much simpler than that. But that quote connected with me because taking time to set goals is one of the first steps in getting control of your time and your life. Most people have heard that many times during their lifetime. Yet, the fact remains that most people, including most Christians, do not actively work from a set of goals each day. Instead, they do whatever feels good or whatever's most convenient at the moment. How about you? You know you're supposed to set goals, but have you done it? Do you have lifetime goals, yearly goals, monthly, even weekly goals? Remember, the most important thing about goals is having one. Until you do, you're not ready to redeem the time.
1: Redeeming the Time from LifeChangingSeminars.com, Salisbury, North Carolina.
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Nicholas McKeegan performing a march in E-flat, a delightful miniature included by the Bach family in their musical scrapbook, which has come down to us as the Anna Magdalena Notebook. Finally today, a four-voice sonata by Jean-Baptiste Cantin, an 18th century French violinist active at the opera. This sonata is from a set of sonatas published in the 1740s. Cantin weds Italian and French styles. We will hear Musica Antico Cologne performing under Reinhard Goebel in a sonata of four parts in D major.

0: Musica Antiqua Cologne under Reinhard Goebel with a sonata of four parts in D, the music of Jean-Baptiste Cantin. And that's all for today on DZFE's Classical Drive, a showcase of music with its heart to the 17th and 18th centuries, works in Baroque and classical style. 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Once again, this is David with Tiffany, the writer of this program, thanking you for listening. Good day.
1: You know, it can sometimes be easier to believe in eternal life than the fact that God wants to give us a rich, abundant life here and now. What do you think? I'm Bernie Diamond, and welcome to the program today as we kick off a new series of messages called Discover Your Destiny. It's great to be with you again this week, and we're continuing along with our series that I've called Discover Your Destiny. The worst possible outcome to my life, and I think yours too, is to get to the end of it one day and look back and think to ourselves, you know what? I think I missed out. I don't think I lived the life I was meant to live. I don't think I fulfilled my destiny. If only I could go back and live it all again and do it properly this time round. Don't you agree? Wouldn't it be just the most tragic outcome to our lives here on this earth? It seems to me that we can be alive and kicking and yet not really alive. We can be alive, but for all intents and purposes, dead. So I guess when I talk about discovering your destiny, what I'm really talking about is being the you were always meant to be, living the life you were always meant to live. Is that something you want? Hey, I do. And so today we're going to take a look at a man who, in a very real sense, managed to get a second chance in life, since

John's Gospel, chapter 11, this is where you find the story. There's a man named Lazarus, and he was sick. He was from Bethany, the village of Mary and her sister Martha. Now, this Mary, whose brother Lazarus now lay sick, was the same one who had previously poured perfume on Jesus and wiped his feet with her hair. So the sister sent word to Jesus, "Lord, the one whom you love, Lazarus, is sick." When he heard this, Jesus said, "The sickness won't end in death, no? It's for God's glory, so that God's Son might be glorified through it." Jesus loved Martha and her sister and Lazarus. Yet when he heard that Lazarus was sick, he stayed where he was for 2 more days. Then he said to the disciples, "Well, okay, let's get up and go to Judea." "But Jesus," they said, "a short while ago the Jews there tried to stone you, and you're going back?" And Jesus answered, "Aren't there 12 hours of daylight in a day? A man who walks by day won't stumble, for he sees the world's light. It's when he walks by night that he stumbles, for he has no light." After he said this, he went on to tell them, "Our friend Lazarus has fallen asleep, but I'm going there to wake him up again." Now his disciples replied, "Lord, if he sleeps, well, he'll get better." Jesus had been speaking of his death, but the disciples thought he meant that Lazarus was just asleep. So he told them plainly, "Lazarus is dead, and for your sake, I'm glad I wasn't there, so that you may believe. But let us go to him now." An interesting story. Lazarus is a good friend of Jesus, and the man is sick and dying. In fact, we're told that Jesus loved Lazarus and his sisters. So Jesus could apparently have prevented it. He could have gone there and healed Lazarus. I mean, that's why they sent for him. Everyone has seen Jesus do this healing stuff, but he held back and stayed where he was because he had a different plan. Now, the last couple of weeks, we've dealt with an issue that, well, so many of us don't really want to deal with head on, the issue of sin. I mean, in our world, sin is something of a four-letter word, the stuff in our lives we know is wrong that robs us of life itself. When I look back on my life as a wealthy, apparently successful businessman, and on the outside people envied me, I seemed to have it all together, but on the inside, I was dying. I was dead and empty and hollow, just like a shell, truly. I described myself as a dead man walking. And so many people are living their lives just like that. Are the things that you're doing wrong robbing you of living the life you're meant to be living? Are you a bit like this Lazarus? Alive, sort of, but not really? Sure, maybe physically alive, but spiritually, through the things that you're doing wrong with your life, not really living life at all? You know something? It doesn't matter how much we try to deny it or try to put a respectable face to it or sell it as a feature of our freedom to do whatever we want. Sin does that to all of us. It makes us dead on the inside. At this point, you might be saying, "Oh, come off it, Bernie. What an old-fashioned point of view." If you're in that camp, I want to encourage you to do something. Take a look. Take a good, hard look at the way that you're living your life and ask yourself, am I being the me I was meant to be? Am I really living the life I was meant to be living? Do I have a sense that I'm actually fulfilling my destiny? To me, it's a tragedy if people can't answer those questions with a clear assurance that yes, they are being the person they were made to be. Yes, they are living the life that was made for them. Yes, they do have a deep sense that they're fulfilling their destiny. You know the deal from me. I am not here to convince you of anything, to shove anything down your throat that you don't want to believe. That is not what I do. But what I do want to do is to get you to ask the hard questions of yourself about your life. Because your life, it's so incredibly precious. Your life is a one-off. Your life is a life worth living to the full. If I can just niggle away at you a little bit and get you to take a fresh look at your life from a different perspective, then that makes me a happy man. Because it's when we take a look at things from a bit of a different perspective that all of a sudden we can see the possibilities, the very real rich possibilities that we can end up living our lives to the full. Isn't that what you want for your life? Well, I can tell you this, it's exactly what God wants for your life, a new life. Here's how things unfolded in the story. When Martha heard that Jesus was coming, she went out to meet him and Mary stayed at home. "Lord," Martha said, "if you'd been there, if you'd only been here earlier, Lazarus wouldn't have died." And Jesus said to her, "Your brother will rise again." Now Martha answered, "I know he'll rise again in this resurrection on the last day." Jesus said to her, "I am the resurrection and the life.
Whoever believes in me will live even though he dies, and whoever lives and believes

0: believes in me will never die. Do you believe this? And she said, yes, Lord, I believe that you are the Christ and the Son of God who has come into this world. Now, after she said that, she went back and called her sister Mary, that the teacher, Jesus, is here, she said. He's asking for you. When Mary heard this, she quickly got up and went out to meet him. Now, Jesus had not yet entered their village, but was still in the place out there where Martha and he had met. When the Jews who'd been with Mary in the house, comforting her, noticed how quickly she got up and went out, they followed her, thinking that she must have been going to the tomb to mourn for Lazarus. When Mary reached Jesus and saw him, she fell at his feet and said, Lord, if only you had been here, my brother wouldn't have died. And when Jesus saw her weeping, and the Jews who'd come along also weeping, he was deeply moved in his spirit and troubled. Where have you laid him? Come and see, Lord. And Jesus wept. Then the Jews said, see, Jesus loves Lazarus. But some of them said, couldn't he who opened the eyes of the blind have come and kept this man from dying? See, nobody was expecting Jesus to come along and raise Lazarus from the dead. And when we look at our own lives and we see how dead we are on the inside sometimes, we look at God and say, God, why didn't you show up earlier? You could have prevented this. We can't imagine how God could possibly breathe new life into the situation. We can believe he could have done something back then. We can believe that one day we'll rise again and have eternal life. But the one thing we don't seem to be capable of doing is to believe that Jesus could come and breathe a new life into us today. Let me ask you something. What do you believe? The Word of God is alive and active, amen, with the power to transform your life, to help you become all that God made you to be. And that's what the Fresh Daily Devotional is all about. 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And as a bonus, we'll also send you a free copy of my ebook, How Can I Hear God Speak to Me? My prayer is that your heart will be touched and transformed as you draw ever closer to Jesus through the power of his word. Again, that web address is freshdevotional.org. God bless you. I'm Bernie Diamond, and I'll catch you again same time tomorrow with a different perspective.
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the sound of the sea, the curve of a horizon, wind and leaves, the cry of a bird, leave manifold impressions in us. And suddenly, without wishing it at all, one of these memories spills from us and finds expression in musical language. I want to sing my interior landscape with the simple artlessness of a child. That's Claude Debussy. Well, hi there. Welcome to Exploring Music. This is Bill McLaughlin, and we have an adventure in store for us this week. We are going to explore together the world of Claude Debussy. In a way, Debussy may seem among the most familiar of great composers because, for one thing, there are all those wonderful pieces for children, the pieces he wrote for his beloved daughter, Shushu, Children's Corner, including Gollywog's Cakewalk and the Lullaby for Jimbo. There are the arabesques that we studied as young pianists and Reverie, and above all, Clair de Lune. And then there are the great orchestral masterpieces which are played year in and year out, Prelude to the Afternoon of a Faun, Iberia, La Mer. And yet, for all of the time that I've known Debussy's music, loved it, and have studied it, he remains elusive to me somehow, both as man and as composer. I think that Claude Debussy is perhaps the most mysterious of all the great composers. And I'm not the only person who feels this way. Here's Henri Prunier, who wrote a book on Debussy in 1934, saying, "Debussy was the incomparable painter of mystery, of silence, of the infinite, of the passing cloud, and the sunlit shimmer of the waves." Passing cloud. That sounds more the subject matter for a poet or a painter than a musician. And in fact, Debussy said he learned much more from poets and painters than he did at the Paris Conservatory. But the music he started out studying as a young fellow was the most traditional. He sat at the piano and learned to play. That's right, Bach. Bach remained, to the end of his days, his God. He said everything to him seemed to flow from Bach. And what Debussy especially loved in Bach was Bach's gift with what Debussy called arabesque, a curving line from which everything seemed to unfold. In addition to Bach, Chopin was a tremendous early influence on the young composer. So think of those two composers, Bach and Chopin, and then let your imagination wonder, where did Debussy have to go to find music that sounded like this?

mysterious, and from another world, literally from another world than the mainstream European composers. Debussy was starting with these scales of Bach and Chopin and the minor scale, and began to alter it to a whole tone scale, or a scale which he learned from Asian music. As we go through the story of Debussy's life and listen to so much of his music this week, we'll find how it was that he came to inculcate these exotic scales and cultures into his own Western training. But let's start at the beginning. In fact, let's go back to May 10th, 1836, when a boy was born in France named Manuel Achille Debussy, Debussy's father. We would pronounce Achille Achilles. Manuel Achille, at the age of 18, in the year of 1854, joined the Marine Light Infantry and went off to see the world. Boy, did he ever. He went to Martinique, to Guadeloupe, New Caledonia. He was in the French Navy for about 7 years. In 1861, he was discharged, came back to France, fell in love with a young woman his age from Paris. They married in November of 1861 and set up a household in the little town of Saint-Germain-en-Laye, close to Paris. August 22, 1862, the couple had a child, whom they named Achilles, Achille, in honor of his father, Achille Claude. In fact, it would be nearly 30 years before young Achille Claude would reverse the order of his names and become known to us as Claude Achille Debussy. The boy was born with an unusual protuberance on his forehead. Look at every portrait, even from his teens, and you'll see Debussy combing his hair down to cover his upper right forehead. Debussy's father, Manuel, sort of a ne'er-do-well, could never hold on to a job, and his wife was, in the words of her own daughter many years later, very independent. She says, "My mother found that children were a responsibility that interfered with her activities, and she did her utmost to part with them." Mrs. Debussy bore Manuel 5 children, Claude is the oldest, and of all of those 5 children, there were hardly ever more than 1 or 2 at home. They got farmed out to Manuel's sister, a wonderful woman called Clementine, who took these kids in one by one, starting with young Achille Claude. She looked at this boy and thought he needed something to keep him busy, so she took him for piano lessons, and that's the start of it all. Although there's no record whatsoever of Claude Debussy ever having attended anything like a regular school, grammar school or high school, he seems to have learned very, very fast. No one knows exactly how he came to learn to read and write, and in fact, throughout his life, French grammar and the niceties of the French language escaped him, despite the fact that he was one of the most successful writers on music who ever lived. He seems just preternaturally gifted, and at the age of 10 was taken to Paris to audition for the Paris Conservatory and surprised everyone by getting in. Here's his first teacher, a man named Marmontel, who writes, "A charming child, a true artistic temperament, much can be expected of him." And in fact, much was achieved by him. Within 2 years, that little boy was sitting at a piano in front of the orchestra of the conservatory, playing as the soloist of Chopin's 2nd piano concerto. Can you imagine the discipline it took this little kid from this very nondescript, unconventional household? What kind of discipline it took for him to learn to play the piano so well and so quickly? In spite of Debussy's gift for the piano, in fact, this same Marmontel once remarked, he said, "Debussy really loves music. I'm not so sure whether he loves the piano, but he was a gifted sight reader, could play almost anything at first sight, and that got him a job at the age of 16. He did so well that the next summer, Marmontel, his teacher, recommended Debussy be taken on by Nadia van Meck. Nadia van Meck was the patroness of Peter Tchaikovsky, no less. She has a number of children, a couple of them younger, some of them older. He's giving them piano lessons, playing with everyone in the household, including Madame van Meck, who is a wonderful player. And the two of them sat at the piano, playing Tchaikovsky scores like Swan Lake, which were brand new. You couldn't buy these scores anywhere in the world, but she was Tchaikovsky's patron. She had the score there, and young Debussy transcribed them. Let's listen to a composer Debussy said influenced him very much at the time. Here's Alain Planet playing for us the piano piece called Mauresque, music of Emmanuel Chabrier, exactly the kind of thing young Debussy would have taken to play for Nadia van Meck.

The composer is Chabrier, and this is a work called Moresco, which is a work from Northern Africa. Wild, exotic scales. You can see how it appealed to not only Debussy, but the young people in the Van Meck house. Here's Nadja Van Meck in a letter written to Tchaikovsky. Yesterday, my favorite, Achille Debussy, arrived to my great joy. Now I shall have plenty of music, and he enlivens the whole house. He is a Parisian from tip to toe, a gamin, very witty, and a wonderful mimic who takes off with impressions of Gounod, Ambroise Thomas, and the others, most amusingly. He is so good-humored, also satisfied with everything, and entertains all of our people tremendously. He has a charming nature. And to further fill out the picture of Debussy, here's word from Sonia, who's the 11-year-old daughter of Nadja Van Meck. She's taking piano lessons with Debussy, and she writes, "He was a fidgety, gay, thin little Frenchman who greatly enlivened our solemn household. The minute this little Frenchman arrived, dark, thin, and sarcastic, he gave everyone amusing nicknames." Let's listen to a little piece which Debussy wrote at this time. He called it Danse Bohémienne, a Bohemian dance. You can hear a little bit of this striving for some of the exotic tone in this. This is Martin Jones playing the very first piece that I know of Claude Debussy.

It's a very nice thing, but really too short. Nothing is developed, and the form is bungled. Well, that's the opinion of Tchaikovsky when he had a look at that little piece we've just heard. The first piece of Claude Debussy, Danse Bohémienne, played for us now by Martin Jones. At least Tchaikovsky says it's a very nice thing, and you can hear some talent already in this very young boy. Now imagine Debussy spending his summers in the most luxurious of chateaus across Europe, even going as far as Russia twice to spend the summer with Nadia von Meck's family. And then at the end of the summer comes the school year. He goes back to Paris, climbs five flights up to this dingy apartment in Montmartre, where one or the other of his parents was occasionally living. The contrast must have been extraordinary. The Paris Conservatory is not a school noted for its encouragement of independent thinking. And you can feel Debussy, during his years at the Conservatory, warring with this academic quality of the Paris Conservatory. However, at the same time, Debussy was at work on some songs. This is no less than René Fleming with Jean-Yves Thibaudet at the piano.

Bonsoir by the poet Paul Bourget. That was Renee Fleming singing so beautifully with Jean-Yves Thibaudet at the piano. Right now I'd like to play you one more song by Debussy to a text of Paul Verlaine, who was quite a close friend of Debussy, another wonderful singer, the late Victoria de Los Angeles.

En Sourdine, a text of Paul Verlaine, a close friend of Claude Debussy, the late Victoria de Los Angeles singing. Music from the early 1880s. The composer is just coming up on his 20th birthday. Debussy now was studying composition at the conservatory. In addition to taking piano lessons, he was studying with a wonderful man named Ernest Guirard, close friend of Berlioz and especially of Bizet. He actually helped write quite a lot of L'Arlésienne. And Guirard took pleasure in Debussy. Debussy was a hothead, but he was so funny and so gifted. Here's actually a transcription by a fellow student, a man named Maurice Emmanuel, who wrote down this exchange one day. Guirard says, "What on earth is that that you were playing?" And Debussy replies, "Unresolved floating chords. The tone must be made to sink. Then one finishes where one wishes. One goes out by whatever door one will. Therefore, the terrain is enlarged and the nuances." And Guirard takes his place at the piano and says, "But when I do this, this must resolve." It's a fancy chord called, interestingly enough, a French sixth. Usually you would open that up to go to something like this. He says, "See, this must resolve." And Debussy says, "Why? Why the hell does it matter?" And then Guirard asks Debussy, "Well, do you find this pleasing?" And Debussy remarks, "Yes, yes, I most certainly do." Guirard goes on, "How about if it's this?" "How do you get out of that? I don't deny that what you do here is pleasing, but theoretically, it is absurd." That's the point, isn't it? This is the academic approach. And Debussy says, "There is no such thing as theory. If something pleases the ear, that's what matters." "Well," Guirard says, "with exceptional talent, that might pass. But how will you teach music to others?" And Debussy says, "Listen, music cannot be taught." But there's Debussy taking lessons at the conservatory, trying to write academic music when we just heard in those beautiful songs something so enchanting and from another world. Why is he working so hard at this academic music? He wants to win the Prix de Rome. This is a grant which enables a young composer to go from Paris to live at the Villa Medici in Rome for 2 years. So he writes pretty awful academic pieces. One called The Prodigal Son, a cantata, won him the Prix de Rome, and there he goes off out the door. Here's a letter to a man named Eugène Vasnier, close friend, and the husband of the wonderful singer for whom Debussy had been writing songs. I think he was falling a little bit in love with Eugène's wife, but remember, he's only 22 or 3 years old. Here's a letter from Rome, 1885. "Cher Monsieur Vasnier, here I am in this abominable villa, and I can assure you my first impression is not a good one. The weather is terrible, wind and rain. You must admit there was hardly any point coming to Rome to find the same weather we have in Paris, especially for someone who looks on all things Roman with a jaundiced eye. Poor Debussy, he doesn't like anything. He doesn't like the food there. He says it's terrible. He doesn't like his fellow classmates. He says, sometimes I've been so lonely, I cried." And he closes his letter sending best wishes to Madame Vasnier, Eugène's wife. He writes, "Is Marguerite well, and is she still studying my songs? I'm very fond of Marguerite, and I'd like to make a real musician out of her. Oh, well, once again, my respect and affection. Ach, Debussy." Part of the provisions for the young composers enjoying the hospitality there at the Villa Medici were that they send back periodic pieces of music that they were working on to their professors in Paris so that people could make sure they weren't just wasting their time there in Rome. These were called envois, a little sort of like a letter back. This is to a theme, it turned out. I didn't know this when I first heard this piece years ago. To a theme suggested to Debussy by Charles Gounod. It's a greeting to spring. Here is Salut Printemps.

Salut Printemps, music of Claude Debussy. That was Daniel Barenboim conducting the Orchestra and Chorus of Paris. It's still charming, but it doesn't sound very much like Debussy, does it? One of the elements of Roman life which Debussy really did take to heart was marvelous performances of great Renaissance choral work. Here's a letter once again to his friend Vasnier. It is wonderful, for it is made to underline the significance of the words in which it brings out incredible depths. Sometimes there are winding melodic lines that recall illuminated manuscripts and ancient missals. He's talking about that character that he loves so much in Bach, arabesque, of the line that curls and draws you into it. Finally, by March of 1887, Debussy had fulfilled his two-year requirement at the Villa Medici. Coming back into Paris, Debussy discovered no open arms stretched out to welcome him, especially not from his family. They were hoping he'd come home from Rome with lots of commissions and especially lots of moolah. Here's a letter he wrote to a friend around this time. They find me far too unproductive, at any rate, to the glory they'd expect to be reflected upon them. They are aware that the castles in Spain that they built out of my prospects have come to nothing. So what's a boy to do? He takes any kind of position he can, a lot of piano teaching particularly, anything to scrape a few sous together so he can pay the rent, and he goes on composing. One of the pieces from this time is a marvelous work for piano four hands, the Petite Suite.

0: the Petite Suite, En Bateau, the first movement of that Petite Suite. That was Robert and Gabi Casadesu playing. You're tuned into Exploring Music, and we're engaged in quite an adventure this week, exploring the world of Achille Claude Debussy. He doesn't change his name until tomorrow's program when he turned 30. Drop us a line. 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
2: I would very much like to introduce you to the fig wasp. Obviously, by the name, it must have some relationship with fig trees, and that is exactly right. The fig wasp is about the size of an ant. It's very small. And the fig tree that it pollinates is not pollinated by any other wasp, any other bee, any birds, nothing. Just one specific species of fig wasp. Now, there are about 350 fig wasp species that we know of, and every one of them has a singular, specific species of fig tree that it pollinates. To clarify this, in Hawaii, they imported about 60 different species of fig trees to grow in Hawaii, but they only brought with them 4 different species of fig wasps. Only 4 species of those 60 fig trees are being pollinated and are bearing new seeds. This 100% dependency going in both directions proves there has to be complete and simultaneous existence from day one for both species. You will be amazed at how this works.
1: Nature Narrations with Samuel Alibrando, author of Nature is Always Talking, published in the Philippines. 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

By the late 1880s, Paris was starting to come out of the funk they'd been in for nearly 20 years. The Franco-Prussian War of 1870 had not only put paid to poor Napoleon III, it had put Debussy's father in jail. Remember, Debussy's father had been in the military for a while, so when the Prussians came roaring in on Paris, a National Guard was formed, and Debussy's father volunteered and quickly became a captain. He was no more effective at this than anything else. The war was over, but they didn't accept it. They set up what was called the Paris Commune, and he became a communard. And at the end of that little resistance, which lasted about 2 or 3 days, he was lined up against the wall with all of the other communards and nearly shot. He was, at the last minute, excused because he had children, including the, at that time, 9-year-old Claude Debussy. So as you can imagine, the 1870s and early 80s were not a time when German culture was in favor in France, except for Richard Wagner. There was an enormous craze among the French intellectual and aristocracy and elite of every sort for Wagner. There were pilgrimages every year to the summer festival in Bayreuth. Everyone went. The aristocracy, all of the composers, all of the painters. In fact, it was Renoir himself who met Wagner and said, you are the impressionist of music. And he sat down and painted 2 portraits of Richard Wagner. Debussy was swept along with this too. Wagner was such a powerful influence, and he also seemed, in a certain kind of funny way, the voice of the future. That's what he and Franz Liszt have been saying for 35 years. They called it Zukunft music, the voice of the future. Now all the French were starting to buy it. It was a kind of intellectual validation, which Debussy was at some pains to overthrow. He was swept into it, admired Wagner, but managed to escape his grasp, as we'll hear in this next piece, which owes much more to Art Nouveau than to Art Richard. But before we get to the Blessed Damsel, let's reflect for just a moment on the summer of 1889. There is a Paris World Exhibition at the Champ de Mars. It's the year they erected the Eiffel Tower as part of the celebration, and Debussy went again and again to this exhibition. Not so much for the Eiffel Tower. No, he was interested in music. Exotic, wonderful music of a kind he'd never heard. In the Dutch pavilion, they had a Javanese gamelan. This is the orchestra of Bali, percussion orchestra largely. And Debussy would listen to this wonderful changing colors and rhythms of the gamelan. Years later, he wrote, "There were, and still are, despite the evils of civilization, some delightful native people for whom music is as natural as breathing. Their conservatoire is the eternal rhythm of the sea, the wind among the leaves, the thousand sounds of nature, which they understand without having to consult an arbitrary treatise." Remember, he didn't like that academic stuff very much. And he's learning from these wonderful players in Bali a new scale with 5 tones in it. You can play it on the black keys of the piano. I'm going to start on a G flat now. A flat. How different is that from the Western scale we would expect? Something here. But no. And one of the appealing things about this pentatonic scale, as it's called, 5-note scale, is that you can't play any wrong notes. If you play Western music and you play, and you happen to accidentally play, you can hear there's a dissonance there. Those 2 notes don't go together. You can't do that in a pentatonic scale. You can play any of these black key notes. Little kids in your family can touch your piano and they can't go wrong if they play on the black keys. They are caught up and fascinated with the same sounds that enchanted Claude Debussy. Another feature of the 1889 exhibition was wonderful examples of Art Nouveau, which is a sort of offshoot of Impressionism. If you think for a moment of Aubrey Beardsley's posters for Oscar Wilde's Salome, that's high Art Nouveau. Also, if you look at the metro stops, the subway stops in Paris with their wonderful vegetative designs, also Art Nouveau. For an exhibition at the Museum of Modern Art in the 60s, Peter Seltz wrote, "The peacock's tail feathers occur more often than the whole bird, and soon the water lily pad stem take precedence over the flower. The tendril of the vine is more interesting than its leaves, the bud more intriguing than the blossoms." Almost to the exclusion of men, it is women who dominate Art Nouveau world, and the aspect of women which preoccupies the artist is her hair. Long, flowing hair, which may merge with the drapery or become part of a general wavy configuration. Now we're ready to hear this next piece, which is very rarely performed. It's a work which Debussy started in Rome, but couldn't show any of his professors. It's based on Dante Gabriel Rossetti's poem, The Blessed Damoiselle, which comes out in French as
La Demoiselle Élu. It's a poem lyrique, he tells us. Here is Sylvia McNair, soprano, Susan Graham, mezzo-soprano, the Tanglewood Festival Chorus and Boston Symphony under Seiji Ozawa, La Demoiselle Élu.

We heard selections from Missa L'Omarmé by Josquin des Prez, from a recording by Cut Circle of music sung at the Sistine Chapel around the year 1490. The director of Cut Circle, Jesse Roden, is professor of fine arts at Stanford University and the author of the book Josquin's Rome, Hearing and Composing in the Sistine Chapel. Early Music Now is distributed by the WFMT Radio Network Chicago and is produced in the studios of KMFA in Austin, Texas. I'm Sarah Schneider. Thanks for joining me, and until next time.

0: This is Max McLean. The Book of Romans is considered the most profound explanation of the Gospel ever written, but the good news of the Gospel is preceded by some very bad news with regard to attempting to become righteous on our own merit and good deeds. So what is the good news? Listen to the Bible from Romans 3 and 4. But now our righteousness from God, apart from law, has been made known, to which the law and the prophets testify. This righteousness from God comes through faith in Jesus Christ to all who believe. There is no difference, for all have sinned and fall short of the glory of God and are justified freely by His grace through the redemption that came by Christ Jesus. God presented Him as a sacrifice of atonement through faith in His blood. He did this to demonstrate His justice because in His forbearance He had left the sins committed beforehand unpunished. He did it to demonstrate His justice at the present time so as to be just and the one who justifies those who have faith in Jesus. Where then is boasting? It is excluded. On what principle? On that of observing the law? No, but on that of faith. For we maintain that a man is justified by faith apart from observing the law. Is God the God of the Jews only? Is He not the God of the Gentiles too? Yes, of the Gentiles too, since there is only one God who will justify the circumcised by faith and the uncircumcised through that same faith. Do we then nullify the law by this faith? Not at all. Rather, we uphold the law. What then shall we say that Abraham, our forefather, discovered in this matter? If in fact Abraham was justified by works, he had something to boast about. But not before God. What does the Scripture say? Abraham believed God, and it was credited to him as righteousness. Now when a man works, his wages are not credited to him as a gift, but as an obligation. However, to the man who does not work, but trusts God who justifies the wicked, his faith is credited as righteousness. David said the same thing when he speaks of the blessedness of the man to whom God credits righteousness apart from works. Blessed are they whose transgressions are forgiven, whose sins are covered. Blessed is the man whose sin the Lord will never count against him. From Romans 3 and 4, listen to the Bible. It's great for the soul.
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We opened with a prelude to Act 3 of Giuseppe Verdi's La Traviata, presented by the London Festival Orchestra under Alexander Gibson. Next, Giovanni Baisiello's Nina o la pazza per amore, followed by the Molto Vivace movement of William Alwyn's Symphony No. 4.

0: David Lloyd-Jones conducted the Royal Liverpool Philharmonic Orchestra in the Malta Vivace movement of William Alwyn's Symphony No. 4. Before that, we heard Paisiello's Nina o la pazza per amore, rendered by the Haydn Philharmonia under Ezio Royati. I'm Julia, and you're with Gallery on 98.7 DZFE, home of Masterworks and Master's Word on FEBC Philippines. 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
1: Welcome to Classics for Kids. I'm Naomi Lewin. Felix Mendelssohn was lucky enough to be born into a wealthy family with loving parents who encouraged him to be a musician. And his first name certainly fit his situation. Felix is Latin for happy. Mendelssohn was born in 1809 in Hamburg, Germany, but he grew up in Berlin. His grandfather was the famous Jewish philosopher Moses Mendelssohn, but this was a time when it was very difficult to be Jewish in Germany. There were all kinds of laws and taxes that applied just to Jews. Felix Mendelssohn's father was a banker who didn't want to deal with anti-Semitism, people discriminating against him because he was Jewish. So he converted to Christianity and had everyone in the family baptized. Then he tacked a Christian name onto their last name, making it Mendelssohn Bartholdy. When he got older, Felix told his father he would stick with just plain Mendelssohn. The Mendelssohn family held regular Sunday afternoon concerts at their house, so Felix Mendelssohn grew up with music all around him. As a kid, he was already a terrific pianist, and he started composing when he was 10. By the time he was a teenager, Mendelssohn had already written some of his greatest music.

When he wasn't making music, Mendelssohn liked to pull typical kid tricks. One night, he climbed onto the roof and woke everyone up by yowling like a cat. But he was hardly a typical kid. In addition to German, he spoke French, English, and Italian. He was also a wonderful visual artist, so good that he might have made a living as a painter. Mendelssohn also had a knack for making friends with older people, some of them much older. When he was 12, he met the great poet and playwright Johann Wolfgang von Goethe, who was 72 at the time. They became good friends, and Mendelssohn wrote music based on Goethe's work.

Mendelssohn loved to travel. Back then, instead of going to college, a lot of young Europeans did what they called the grand tour around the continent, traveling for months or years to see famous sites, visit famous museums, and soak up foreign culture. Mendelssohn's grand tour inspired some of his best music. In spite of the fact that he got horribly seasick on the way to England and Scotland, when he saw Fingal's Cave in the Hebrides Islands, Mendelssohn came up with an overture.

In addition to having a career as a pianist, Mendelssohn was famous as a conductor. As a teenager, he fell in love with Johann Sebastian Bach's music. When he was just 20, he put together and conducted the first concert of the St. Matthew Passion since Bach's lifetime. Of course, Mendelssohn wrote choral music of his own.

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She played the piano and composed, too. Felix and Fanny not only made music together, they also put on plays, like Shakespeare's A Midsummer Night's Dream.

0: That's the overture Felix Mendelssohn wrote for A Midsummer Night's Dream. More about A Midsummer Night's Dream and Mendelssohn's music for it next week. I'm Naomi Lewin. I write classics for kids and produce it with Tim Lanter at WGUC Cincinnati. Please join me again for more classics for kids.
1: Numbers chapter 5 reveals God's heart for making things right. Welcome to Today in the Word, Moody Bible Institute's daily devotional. I'm John Gager. What we find in Numbers 5 is much more than the concept of punishment. This is about restoration, reconciliation, and maintaining the purity of relationships among God's people. The chapter opens with God's instruction to Moses to send away anyone who was ceremonially unclean. This wasn't cruel exclusion, but protective love, ensuring the community's health and holiness. But the heart of the chapter focuses on restitution for wrongs. God establishes a clear principle. Today in the Word, we read in Numbers 5, verses 6 and 7, "Any man or woman who wrongs another in any way, and so is unfaithful to the Lord, is guilty and must confess the sin they have committed. They must make full restitution for the wrong they have done, add a fifth of the value to it, and give it to all the persons they have wronged." Notice the progression: recognition of guilt, confession of sin, and restitution plus 20% additional compensation. This wasn't merely about payback. It was about demonstrating genuine repentance through generous restoration. The chapter then addresses the complex issues of marital suspicion. While this ancient practice seems foreign to us, it reveals God's concern for integrity, justice, and the protection of innocent parties when accusations threaten to destroy relationships. Throughout these seemingly unrelated laws runs a common thread. God cares deeply about the integrity of His people's relationships, with Him and with each other. True repentance involves more than words. Concrete action can help restore what was broken.

The Master's Touch, 98.7 DZFE, presenting Masters of Lasting Music and the Master of Everlasting Life. Welcome back to Gallery. Our highlight takes us to Alessandro Rolla. Rolla's fame now rests largely on his association with Paganini, but his impact on violin and viola technique makes him a musician of stature in his own right. Paganini inherited many of his techniques for his own show-stopping compositions. We'll hear violist Massimo Paris and Imusici perform the viola concerto in E-flat of Alessandro Rolla.

0: You heard Rolla's Viola Concerto in E-flat, rendered by soloist Massimo Paris in Imusici. 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
2: There are a significant number of symphonies in the repertoire which have titles given by their composers. This new series will endeavor to feature all of them, with the exception of works already featured in previous programs. The series consists of 20 programs designed as contrasted concerts. In all but two programs, Haydn is represented, since he wrote more symphonies than anyone else and awarded titles to no less than 31 of his output of 104. Actually, the other composers featured in this series only managed 110 symphonies between them.
3: Oxford and Antarctica, London and Leningrad, a schoolmaster, philosopher and prodigal son. Find them all in Titled Symphonies. Here's musicologist Russell Brandon.
2: We begin today with a symphony by Haydn, so typical of 18th century music, namely La Chasse, The Hunt. It's his symphony number 73. Notable is the use of trumpets and timpani, with special rhythms also prominent. Nature was not seen as in need of preservation as today, but for exploitation and downright cruelty to animals. They were both socially acceptable. There are four movements.

That was Haydn's Hand Symphony conducted by Adam Fischer. Staying in the countryside, we hear next the five-movement rustic wedding symphony of the Hungarian composer Carl Goldmark. Much admired by Brahms, Goldmark was successful in the 19th century but is only remembered for this fine work and his violin concerto nowadays. The movements are entitled Wedding March, Bridal Song, Serenade, In the Garden, and Dance. The Los Angeles Philharmonic are conducted by Jesus Lopez Cobos.

That was Goldmark's Rustic Wedding Symphony, conducted by Jesus Lopez Cobos. We shall return to Haydn for his Symphony No. 26, Lamentation. It uses a Gregorian chant melody associated with Holy Week, although this particular work became familiar as a Christmas symphony. It is in three movements and is performed by the Austro-Hungarian Haydn Orchestra, conducted by Adam Fischer.

And that was Haydn's Lamentation Symphony, conducted by Adam Fischer. We end with Prokofiev's fourth symphony, The Prodigal Son. It is a four-movement reworking of his earlier ballet, but in symphonic guise. The Ukrainian Symphony Orchestra are conducted by Theodor Kuchar.

0: That was Prokofiev's Fourth Symphony, The Prodigal Son. In our next program, we shall hear Haydn's Fire Symphony and the massive Ilya Muromets Symphony of Reinhold Glier.
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0: Welcome to Bible Q&A with John MacArthur, Bible teacher and author of the best-selling MacArthur New Testament Commentary Series. Well, John, we've all read in the Bible that the call to follow Jesus is hard, demanding, even radical. And one of those calls to discipleship appears in Luke 9, where Jesus said to one man, "Follow me." But he answered Jesus with what seems to be a legitimate request. Here's the passage. He said, "Lord, permit me to first go and bury my father." But Jesus said to him, "Allow the dead to bury their own dead. But as for you, go and proclaim everywhere the kingdom of God." Well, John, are the demands of discipleship so high that a man can't grieve his father's death? What's going on in this passage?
1: Well, of course not. The demands of discipleship are not so high that a man can't grieve his father's death. That's just normal stuff. But that's not what's going on here. The idea is the man's father hadn't even

0: calls, you follow and trust him to make all the necessary provisions. This guy wanted to go home and make sure he had collected his fortune to fund his future. That was not the kind of sacrifice that Jesus was looking for. And neither is it the kind of sacrifice he's looking for now. Follow me, he said. Take up your cross and obey me, and I'll provide.
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2: 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The heavens will disappear with a roar. The elements will be destroyed by fire, and the earth and everything in it will be laid bare. Since everything will be destroyed in this way, what kind of people ought you to be? You ought to live holy and godly lives as you look forward to the day of God and speed its coming. That day will bring about the destruction of the heavens by fire, and the elements will melt in the heat. But in keeping with his promise, we are looking forward to a new heaven and a new earth, the home of righteousness. From 2 Peter 3. 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

Grace and peace to you in the name of Jesus Christ. This is the Bach Cantata of the Week, a survey of Johann Sebastian Bach's peerless body of sacred cantatas. At the Church of St. Thomas in Leipzig, as was standard throughout Protestant Germany, the cantata took its place in the liturgy of the main worship service every Sunday. It was a servant of the Word, granting artistic insight and emotive power to the week's lectionary readings from Scripture, which were the soul of the service. Our presentation of the Bach cantatas will follow the progress of the lectionary approximately, not strictly. Nonetheless, I hope you can join us regularly each week to fully appreciate the riches of the music and the even richer Scripture which it adorns. Thanks for joining me, Tiffany, on

For this week, we come to another small masterpiece among Bach's Easter Cantatas, number 166, which opens with a quote from the Sunday's reading from the Gospel of John. There is also the reading from the Epistle of James, James 1, verses 17 to 21. Every good and perfect gift is from above, coming down from the Father of lights, with whom there is no variation or shadow due to change. Of his own will he brought us forth by the word of truth, that we should be a kind of first fruits of his creatures. Know this, my beloved brothers, let every person be quick to hear, slow to speak, slow to anger, for the anger of man does not produce the righteousness of God. Therefore put away all filthiness and rampant wickedness, and receive with meekness the implanted word, which is able to save your souls. In the Gospel reading, John 16, verses 5 to 15, this is Christ speaking. But now I am going to him who sent me, and none of you asks me, where are you going? But because I have said these things to you, sorrow has filled your heart. Nevertheless, I tell you the truth, it is to your advantage that I go away, for if I do not go away, the Helper will not come to you. But if I go, I will send him to you. And when he comes, he will convict the world concerning sin and righteousness and judgment. Concerning sin, because they do not believe in me. Concerning righteousness, because I go to the Father, and you will see me no longer. Concerning judgment, because the ruler of this world is judged. I still have many things to say to you, but you cannot bear them now. When the Spirit of truth comes, he will guide you into all the truth, for he will not speak on his own authority, but whatever he hears he will speak, and he will declare to you the things that are to come. He will glorify me, for he will take what is mine and declare it to you. All that the Father has is mine. Therefore I said that he will take what is mine and declare it to you. Bach's cantata is, Where Are You Going? Jesus' destination, as he explains to the disciples, is to the Father. Unless he goes, the Helper cannot take his place. Some music commentaries state that the Helper is a church, but that is incorrect. The Helper of which Jesus speaks, as we read further down in the Gospel, is his Holy Spirit, the third person of the Godhead. While the cantata begins with this quote, the text of the following stanza directs a question to the human soul. Ah, humanity, where are you going? Will it be to the Father's side or elsewhere? Enjoins a text, Take care and be wary when good fortune smiles. For so easily on earth, things can change before evening, which in the morning was never considered. All this is undergirded by very fine orchestral writing, with especially lovely parts for violin and oboe. Bach's Vogeest du hin, BWV 166. Gustav Leonhardt directs.

0: A contemporary hymn by Emilia Juliana von Schwarzburg-Rudolstadt supplies the concluding chorale. Who knows how near my end is? Time runs out, death approaches. Ah, how quickly and swiftly can my death struggle come upon me? My God, I beseech through Christ's blood, make my end good. For the fifth Sunday of Easter, Bach's Cantata 166, Wo gehst du hin, or Where Are You Going? We heard soprano Christoph Fechmann, soloist of the Tilzer Knaben Corps, alto Paul S. Wood, tenor Kurt Equilus, bass Max van Egmond, the Tilzer Knaben Corps under Gerhard Schmidt-Gaden, the Collegium Vocal Gent under Philippe Herrebeck, and the Leonhardt Consort under Gustav Leonhardt. More of Bach's music after the break. I'm Tiffany, and this is DZFE's Bach Cantata of the Week.
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2: When you find yourself in a conflict, your starting point must always be to establish what's true. 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And if you want to help another person who's in a conflict, this is where you must begin. What is the truth of this situation? What's the reality here? See, what you can contribute may often be something that you can see, which the other person has not yet been able to perceive. Wise counsel begins with a proper understanding of the truth. And that's why James says that we must be quick to listen and slow to speak.
1: Is there someone in your life who needs to know the God of the Bible and might be open to take a journey through the Bible with you? Invite them to openthebible.org.
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The City of London Sinfonia under John Rutter renders Rutter's transcription of the aria Vergnügung, or Contented Peace, from Bach's similarly titled Cantata 117. Now Pierre Fournier performs the cello suite number 6 in D major, BWV 1012, by Johann Sebastian Bach.

Pierre Fournier performing the Cello Suite No. 6 in D of J.S. Bach. And that is our program, Bach Cantata of the Week. Thanks for listening with me, Tiffany. Have a blessed week. And do join me again next time as we continue to explore Bach's body of sacred cantatas. For more on our programs, visit dzfe.febc.ph.

I recently emailed an American friend because I needed to change our plans. Naturally, I apologized for the faff. A faff, he said. What's a faff? A faff, I explained patiently, is much like a kerfuffle. What's a kerfuffle, he said. Oh, come on, I said. You must have kerfuffle. It's like a palaver. A palaver, he said. Is that like shooting the breeze? I said, I've no idea what you're talking about. Why don't you speak English? There's an important Greek word in the New Testament that's similarly tricky to translate. The word is paraclete, and it's used by Jesus both as a name for the Holy Spirit and also for himself. Part of the difficulty of translating the word paraclete is that it has several different senses or meanings. The first sense is helper. In John chapter 14, verse 16, Jesus says, I will ask the Father, and he will give you another helper, paraclete, to be with you forever. Jesus is talking about the Holy Spirit there, but notice that word, another helper. Another helper? Who was the first helper? Well, remarkably, the answer to that is Jesus himself. How do you feel about being called a helper? I suspect most of us instinctively think

0: think that it's a little bit beneath us, but here is the second person of the Trinity describing himself in exactly those terms, as our helper. As it says in Hebrews chapter 13, verse 6, "The Lord is my helper. I will not fear. What can man do to me?" The Holy Spirit, because he is, after all, Christ's Spirit, is also a paraclete, a helper. Literally, the Greek word parakletos means someone who is called to come alongside someone else. In Greek culture, a paraclete was like a family attorney. We Brits would say a barrister, which is not to be confused with a barista, a person who works in Starbucks. So a paraclete was someone who came alongside people and defended them, who protected them in times of trouble. He was someone who came alongside the weak to give them strength and courage, especially in the context of being persecuted. This is what some older translations are getting at when they translate paraclete as comforter. Another sense of the word paraclete is the word used to translate it in the book of 1 John. There, the word is translated advocate. John writes, "My little children, I'm writing these things to you so that you may not sin. But if anyone does sin, we have an advocate, a paraclete with the Father, Jesus Christ the righteous." In other words, we're to think of Jesus, and by implication his Spirit, as one who pleads for us on our behalf if we sin. And that's exactly the picture we get elsewhere in the New Testament. In Hebrews chapter 7, for example, Christ is spoken of as making intercession for his people. And Romans chapter 8 says that he is at the right hand of God interceding for us. If you're in Christ, then Christ, as your paraclete, your advocate, is able to plead on the basis of his own blood that you are perfectly righteous, even if you sin. So that is the paraclete, the one who is alongside us, the one who bears our burdens and defends us, the one who gives us strength and courage. You've been listening to Simply Put with me, Barry Cooper. Simply Put is a podcast from Ligonier Ministries. 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

0: we don't have creeds, we have Christ only. And then you start asking them questions about the creeds and like, oh yeah, of course we believe that. What I'm talking about is people who crassly deny the incarnation of Christ, the triune nature of God, you know, these sorts of things. If you don't believe those, you're outside of the church. You're not a part of the church at all if you're denying what the church believes, teaches, and confesses. Mm-hmm. So, yeah, I think those would be the places where at least unity begins, right? That's where we
1: start.
0: One
1: Lord, one faith, one baptism, faith, right? Not one pastor.
2: Mm-hmm. Yeah, I would agree. And I do think it's helpful just to, for the sake of clarity, to reference what Justin was talking about. In 2024, there was a motion to adopt the Nicene Creed as part of the official doctrinal statement of the SBC. And that motion failed. It wasn't necessarily because people denied the content of the creed, but to add more statements of faith to the Baptist faith and message is what was being, is the controversy. So there's a lot of internal dynamics that caused that. And that was a particular move to go after the affirmation of eternal functional subordination. But a lot of this deep theological significance was sort of lost in all of it. And it basically became, you know, more of a banter about, is the Bible enough?
3: Applying the riches of the Reformation to the modern church. This is White Horse Sin, a weekly roundtable discussion about theology and culture.
4: What unites the church with all the varieties of denominations? If Christians all read the same Bible, why do we end up with such different church structures and governance? When there's conflict in doctrine, discipline, or leadership, who has the authority to decide, and how is that decision determined and played out? In this episode, we're exploring the doctrine of the church, ecclesiology. And to do that, I'm here with the usual suspects, my friends, Bob Hiller, Walter Strickland, and Michael Horton. And I'm Justin Holcomb. So, gentlemen, let's start with unity, not just as a vibe, but as something Jesus prays for and Scripture defines. On the night before his crucifixion, Jesus prays for his church, for his disciples, and then explicitly for all who would later believe through their word in John 17, that they may all be one, so that the world may believe that you have sent me. So unity isn't an optional accessory. It's the prayer of Jesus Christ. And Paul puts concrete words around that unity in Ephesians 4:4-6, there's one body, one spirit, one Lord, one faith, one baptism, one God and Father of all. That's not a denominational map. It's a gospel confession. The church is one because Christ is one, and because his saving work creates a one group, one people, his people. So that's why Christians can confess the Nicene Creed, one holy Catholic apostolic church, one because we're united to Christ, holy because we're set apart by his grace, Catholic because the gospel gathers a people from every tribe and place, apostolic because the church is tethered to the authoritative teaching of the apostles. So we're going to talk about structure and governance, but that's we're asking some downstream questions. How do our different polities try to serve this deeper unity? But let's start with the unity. Where do you all want to start with regard to unity of the church? I've floated, you know, a few Bible verses here and there and a line from the Nicene Creed. But when you think of unity of the church, before we get into all the church structure stuff, where do you start?
1: Well, I would say that, you know, Lutheran and Reformed churches are completely united on this. I would include Anglican in the Reformed, in that Reformed camp. I think you would too, Justin. That the word creates the church. So the Roman Catholic view is that the church creates the word. It was the church that existed before the word, and the church decided what parts of the written word would be canonical and so forth. And really, the authority comes from the church. But churches of the Reformation believe that the church is the daughter of the word, not the mother. The word creates it. Everywhere in the book of Acts, you see, and the word of God spread. being synonymous with, and the church expanded and grew. And when it expanded and grew, elders were appointed. Paul, said to Timothy, "That's why I left you behind in Crete, so that you may finish what I started by appointing elders in every town." And so you, I like your term, Justin, downstream. The word of God is upstream. The word of God creates the church. And so government is not unnecessary. Government is not unimportant. Government is very important for the church, but it's not what creates the church. It's not the church because it has the right government. It should have the right government because it's the church.
2: I would say that as well, Mike. You know, Baptists would say that the church is not a single institutional body, but it is one because there's this unity that's emerging from Christ. And so you mentioned Bob and Justin. I wanted to get that amen in there from the Baptist corner as well.
0: I think it's worth noting too that what makes you part of the church then is not institutional association, it's faith. So if the word creates the church, it's also the word Romans 10 that creates faith in our heart. So what is the church is all who believe in the Lord Jesus Christ. Now, the denominations exist because we're messy people and we have difficulties and things we've got to work through. The divisions are significant and they are real. But in a certain sense, the church exists wherever the word is faithfully preached and the sacraments are properly administered and the people of God are created by that word. So anyone who has faith in Jesus is the true church, not just because you sit under the Pope or something like that.
1: It's also on the evangelical side, doesn't reside in the holiness of the members.
0: Correct. Correct.
1: It's not because this group has decided to follow Jesus and surrender all, and they are really committed, and they're Holy Spirit baptized and so forth. It's because the word is preached and the sacraments are administered that people are spirit filled and people are witnesses to Christ and are deciding to follow him. But it's not because of their decision. It's because of God's decision in Christ before the foundation of the world.
4: Mike, in chapter, I believe it's 25 of The Christian Faith on the attributes of the church, you earlier were talking about how church word relate to each other. And you had this, it sounded like you were talking about downward from the ascended Christ. That's what's happening. But you also use the language of, you know, they're countering that to a hierarchical model, which directs the focus of unity and Catholicity upward. That's, think page 857 from The Christian Faith. Not asking for details and specificity on upward, on exactly what that means, because we're going to talk about models and structure later. But can you just say a few sentences about this upward and downward image with regard to the church?
1: Well, I don't know if this is what you're referring to, Justin, but it's certainly important for us to talk about anyway. So Ephesians 4, very familiar passage to many people, where the Apostle Paul says, based on the ascension, so this is the same passage where he says, one Lord, one faith, one baptism, one God and Father of all is over all and through all and in all. When he ascended on high, he led a host of captives and gave gifts to men. There he is reworking Psalm 68, which has the law as the gift, and the people are bearing gifts to God. Paul reworks that in the light of the ascension. It says, when he ascended on high, he led a host of captives and gave gifts to men. In saying he ascended, what does it mean but that he also descended in the lower regions of the earth? He ascended to fill all things, and he gave the apostles, the prophets, and evangelists, the shepherds, and teachers. And then in the ESV, it says, to equip the saints for the work of ministry. But that's a controversial translation. Actually, the Greek word there is for fixing or fitting, like getting a cast on your broken leg. That fits with the next phrase, for building up the body of Christ until we all attain to the unity of the faith and knowledge of the Son of God, to mature manhood and so forth. not tossed anymore back and forth by all the winds of doctrine. In other words, what he's saying is we are being put together, knit together by the work of the ministry, which belongs to the offices he's just mentioned. And so the people, the gifts that he is giving as the ascended king are pastors, teachers, and evangelists, so that we all will attain to that unity of what. So in other words, it's not the ministers sort of in themselves, it's the office of word and sacrament. As yep. long as that's going forth, Christ is preaching. Paul says that in Romans 10. Wherever the word is present, Christ is present speaking and right. handing out the gifts by the power of the Holy Spirit through his ministers. And that's good news.
4: And I just found the passage in Christian Faith. It is page 857. And it's the summary of your teaching on Ephesians 4 that you just did. So good guess. It says, this is just for listeners, if you want to go grab the book and look at it, it is chapter 25. Whereas a hierarchical model directs the focus of unity and Catholicity upward and inward from the lower rungs of the ecclesiastical ladder to a single earthly head or to a college of bishops, a Presbyterian model directs the focus downward from the ascended Christ and outward in the power of his Spirit to the church and the ends of the earth. And so I think as an Anglican bishop, I agree with that too. So I get what you're saying. But I was going more for the upward downward. That was spectacular. Before we move on to each one and come back to you, Mike, on the Reformed Presbyterian model, let's say some really clear things that we all agree on unity, on church. So I think we'd all say at least three things. The proclamation of Scripture and the gospel and the proper administration of sacraments or ordinances, mm-hmm. Christians being discipled in this church discipline. And that doesn't mean like just discipline, but like the actual, you know, church life and discipleship and doxology and how that comes together. And we'd all say Nicene Creed stuff and Apostles' Creed, like one holy Catholic apostolic church, and probably all of our denominations would sign off on those creeds if, you know, Walter, you can nuance that a little bit if you need to. I mean, not yeah, yeah. what I'm saying, but like, are we all on board on those basic structures of unity?
0: Yeah, I think so. For our church, if you're going to be a pastor in the Lutheran Church, Missouri Synod, which is what I'm a part of, you're going to sign off on the creeds. You're going to say this is what we believe, teach, and confess. And I think we would all kind of say, and Justin, I think this is what you're after. If you're denying the creeds, there's a significant problem. A congregation mm-hmm. who says, and I'm not talking about someone who says, we don't have creeds, we have Christ only. And then you start asking questions about the creeds and like, oh yeah, of course we believe that. What I'm talking about is people who crassly deny the incarnation of Christ, the triune nature of God, you know, these sorts of things. If you don't believe those, you're outside of the church. You're not a part of the church at all if you're denying what the church believes, teaches, and confesses. Mm-hmm. So, yeah, I think those would be the places where at least unity begins, right? That's where we start.
1: One Lord, one faith, one baptism, faith, right? Not one pastor.
2: Mm-hmm. Yeah, I would agree. And I do think it's helpful just to, for the sake of clarity, to reference what Justin was talking about. In 2024, there was a motion to adopt the Nicene Creed as part of the official doctrinal statement of the SBC. And that motion failed. It wasn't necessarily because people denied the content of the creed, but to add more statements of faith to the Baptist faith and message is what was being, is the controversy. So there's a lot of internal dynamics that caused that. And that was a particular move to go after the affirmation of eternal functional subordination. But a lot of this deep theological significance was sort of lost in all of it. And it basically became, you know, more of a banter about, is the Bible enough? Which is an unfortunate development and all that. So that's why Justin mentioned that. There's a lot
1: can
2: to
1: I,
2: say
1: can
2: there.
1: Can I ask you, Walter? Can I ask you, not to get polemical about it, I'm curious that not wanting to add anything to Scripture, but the Baptist faith and message itself is a confession, right, of sorts?
2: It certainly is, and Southern Baptists are glad to affirm it. I mean, in all of our churches, even though they're autonomous, they do have confessions of their own. But there seems to be some unfortunate allergy to adding historic theological affirmations there, even though the content of those affirmations are affirmed by Baptist churches across the board. And so I'm trying to avoid the longer explanation that would take 45 minutes, but there's just some historical baggage there that I think we get caught up on that sort of disallows that kind of a thing. So hopefully that's sufficient, Mike.
1: That's helpful. I would also want to add, so that people don't think that, we believe that creeds have any independent authority, normative authority. The reason why we confess the Nicene Creed, the ecumenical creeds, and our own confessions and catechisms is not because they're additions to Scripture, but because we believe they are summaries of Scripture.
0: Right.
1: In other words, because they're biblical, only because they're biblical, do they have any authority.
2: And Mike, I think that's if we can put it in a nutshell, that's where a lot of Baptists get tripped up. Because, I mean, even at my own dinner table, we were reciting the Apostles' Creed, Nicene Creed, and as a part of our family worship. And then my daughter asked why we did this. I said, well, it'd be harder to just go up to somebody and tell them, recite the whole scripture, all 66 books to them.
0: Excellent.
2: You have to start with some sort of summary of it, because you don't have 90 hours to rattle off the entire canon to them. And so, and she goes, oh, that's actually helpful, And so all to say, insofar as they are faithful summaries of scripture, is insofar as they're authoritative. And I think that's what my fellow Baptists need to hear.
5: All right. So we did all the fun, lovey, unity, kumbaya stuff. That's great.
1: And I think we all agree that the church, to some extent, is visible. I mean, I say I believe in one holy Catholic and apostolic church, that's more an article of faith than it is of sight. I don't see a church that is perfectly one, holy, Catholic, and apostolic. I don't see Jesus' prayer fulfilled yet perfectly. But I know the mediator can't have unanswered prayer. And Paul says we have unity already. We've been chosen in Christ before the foundation of the world, redeemed by Christ. We have unity in Christ, but maintain that visible unity. And I think that where we would differ, not only with our Roman Catholic friends, but also many evangelicals, is that we don't just believe the church is invisible. The church is a bunch of regenerate believers, and you don't have to even go to the church. You don't have to be a member of the church. You don't have to, you can read your Bible by yourself at home. That's perhaps an exaggeration, but not much of one. That's also something that I think we would all agree we need to avoid.
0: When we talk about visible and invisible in our church, we're asking two different questions. And maybe you guys do this too, I don't know. But we're asking if we speak of the invisible church, we're asking who is the church? Like, I can't look at your heart and know if you truly believe or not. I can't see that. So the church, in a sense, is an article of faith, as you said, Mike. But when we talk about the visible church, what we are talking about is where is the church? So it's where the gospel is proclaimed and the sacraments are administered and the word of God does not return void. So you know where the church is when you hear the word proclaimed and you see the people of God gathering around the word. Now, I can't look at each individual and say, guaranteed in, guaranteed out, but I can look and say, they're baptized. They receive the sacrament. They participate in the prayer life of the church. They're supporting things. Like, you can see the outward manifestations of the visible church, which is the word and sacrament, impacting people. But I have no ability to read someone's heart. That's the Spirit's job.
1: This would probably
5: okay,
1: be
5: okay. Now we're done with the kumbaya stuff, or are we going to keep on kumbaya?
1: Well, no. This is probably maybe a good jumping off point into our polemics, our internation.
0: Yes, good. All right. So,
1: So I think this is
0: pick the
1: this
0: fight.
1: Is
0: that
1: where,
0: was great. That was what I was going for. Yeah.
1: This is where poor Walter is going to be the target of this.
2: Yeah, I was going to say I'm in the hot seat right now.
1: Yeah. Well, no. It's just that congregationalism. So not just Baptists, but so I'm talking about the Calvinistic Baptists who came out of congregationalism. The congregational polity that they share is a visible saints polity. They call it, you know, it's a pure gathered church model where the church really is, we would say, more visible than it actually is. That it is not filled with wheat and tares. It is not a mixed body, elect and non-elect. Only the regenerate can be members, are true members of the visible church. And we would say all who make a credible profession of faith and their children are members of the visible church. And that isn't just a little picky difference, I think. I think it really goes down to the thing of, does the church arise out of the decision of the many? Or is the church the result of the decision of the triune God who works through the word and the sacraments and in whomever he will? We don't know who the elect are. We don't know who's regenerate, but we do know, as Bob says, who has made a credible profession of faith, which means that they are repentant and trust in Christ.
2: Yeah, I think that
1: we know that they do, but that they profess this.
2: Mm-hmm. Yeah, I think this is definitely a helpful jumping off place, because, and I think if I'm reading what you're saying correctly, Mike, you're saying that it seems as if congregationalism is based upon the decision of the individual. But congregationalists that I've sort of trafficked around, they would say it's based upon the new covenant, in that those who are participating in the new covenant of Christ, then because it's based upon Christ, those people will then identify themselves with, you know, a local congregation. So I understand where you're starting from, but I would say I would take it a step backward and say, well, it's actually grounded in Christ. And then, of course, those who are more reformed in their soteriology would say, well, that was, you know, before the foundations of time. And I would affirm that because it's in Scripture. I would say it is in the Lord's salvific work, which is established before the foundations of time. The new covenant is established in Christ, and those who participate in the new covenant are then identifying themselves with the local manifestation of a new covenant church. And so that's kind of the way that I would articulate that. I just take it a step back from the decision of the individual.
1: But would
5: all right,
1: you
5: I'm
1: say
5: going to adjudicate this for you all.
1: But would you say, Walter, that everybody who is in the new covenant is necessarily regenerate?
2: Everyone who comes to Christ for salvation are those who are part of the new covenant, and they are regenerate, which is why we wouldn't say and their children as well. We would disciple our children into understanding the realities of the new covenant, welcoming them into this new covenant people that Christ has made possible by his death and resurrection. And I think that's the slight difference there. And then those people, if they're being obedient, they'll join a local church where the word is preached and where the ordinances or sacraments are done.
1: Thanks.
5: All right,
1: thanks,
5: I'm going to jump in. Yeah. We're going to have this conversation in a few more minutes, because what I want to do,
2: we just can't help ourselves.
1: Sorry, Justin.
5: Can I bishop this conversation real quick? No, it is. But that's a good setup, because what we're going to do is we're going to look at each of our four traditions and give each one of us a few minutes to talk about them and then actually engage with one another, just like we just did. So you guys just modeled exactly what I want us to do in a second. But we're going to look at, like, so what we're looking for is give some.
1: That's a nice way of saying we
0: teaser.
1: We did it too soon. Okay, yep. Sorry.
5: That's my way of saying stop.
1: It's my fault.
5: You couldn't help it. You couldn't help it, which is good when you're like, that's the whole thing. What we're doing at White Horse Inn is having, it's a theological conversation. Mm-hmm. And so I'm letting it go as a conversation, but I need to rein it in because we got some things we need to do. And we're going to start with Mike for Presbyterian church government. So and for all of us, the question is, what's going to be the biblical rationale for that tradition? What verses would you go to underscore that ecclesiology? And how does church government function in your denomination, your tradition? How is someone ordained? That might be something we want to explore. Or how does the church rule on doctrinal matters? And what does examination and accountability look like? So with all of that, Mike, give an overview of why Presbyterian church government.
1: Well, first of all, we have what's called the regulative principle, which is that Scripture not only gives us broad general principles, but sometimes, in some places, it actually gives us rules. And when it does, we can't add to them, whether it's in personal morality or it's in ecclesiology, church government, discipline. We can only do what God has commanded. It's not just that we can't do what God has forbidden, but we can't add elements to the worship of God and to the Christian life and to the government of the church that God hasn't laid on the conscience of his people. So, with that said, in the Reformed, and here when I say Reformed, I mean Reformed Presbyterian and Presbyterian traditions, we hold that episkopos and presbyteros are interchangeable. Mm-hmm. And even the ancient church father Jerome said that this was the New Testament practice, that they're interchangeable. And you find that in the various pastoral epistles where they're used interchangeably. Peter, for example, calls himself a fellow presbyter with the other presbyters he's writing to. So all pastors are presbyters, but not all presbyters are pastors. So you have pastors who preach, teach, and administer the sacraments. You have elders who rule in charge of the spiritual care of the people. And then you have the deacons who care for the material needs of the church. You not only have that at the local level in the New Testament, but you have it in broader connections. So it's not just that at that local level, pastors and elders minister together as one body, but they come together in broader associations, broader connections. You see the word church used in multiple ways in the book of Acts for the whole church everywhere, or one individual congregation. So it's not just that the local congregation is a church. Also, when the church meets in broader assemblies, which would say are, you know, presbyteries or classes, and then in the broadest assemblies called for Presbyterians, General Assembly, for Reformed, Synod, General Synod. They're the same thing, just different terms. When we do that, we're following the pattern of Acts 15, where the apostles and elders gathered together to settle a very important issue of Gentile inclusion. And what's interesting is, on the one hand, you don't have a Petrine or Peter-centered decision being made. Peter barely speaks at this synod. James is the one who gives the overwhelming speech in favor of Gentile inclusion based on Old Testament passages being fulfilled now. So it's not Peter, it's the apostles and the elders. If church government required a parity of pastors and elders making decisions together when the apostles were still alive, certainly could mm-hmm. have spoken ex cathedra, then surely that model no less important for us today. But on the other hand, although you don't have the hierarchy, the Petrine hierarchy, at the same time, in the next chapter, chapter 16, we read that Paul and Silas and the others now took the decisions, which are called dogmata, first time dogma is used in the New mm-hmm. Testament. Mm-hmm. They took the dogmas decided at the council to all churches, quote, for observance, not for pious advice, but to be observed in all the churches. Well, now, doesn't that sound top down? And sometimes I hear people say Presbyterianism is hierarchical and so forth. No, because why? Because all of the churches that were now to receive as dogmas those decisions were represented there. I mean, their representatives contributed to making that decision. Hmm. And so it's a federal kind of model where you have representation. And all of the churches were represented at that synod. That synod then makes a decision, and it all comes back to the local churches to be observed.
5: Hmm. Real quick, what is like church membership? How is membership participation, kind of harkening back to the conversation with Walter, you know, or someone a member because they're baptized? I mean, I know the answers on these. I'm just putting the ball on the tee for you.
1: Yeah, thanks, Justin.
5: Want to make sure you didn't. You're like looking at me like, you don't know this.
2: You're
5: boy?
2: Fired,
1: Come
2: Justin.
1: On. Yes.
5: What kind of friend are you?
1: Well, I think one of the best places to look at that, we could go to our confessions and catechisms, but our liturgies, where the rubber really meets the road. We say in our baptism of infants liturgies, we thank the Lord for bringing this child into communion with Christ. We say in the liturgy, you know, whole congregation pledges its support and involvement in this child's life because he's a Christian or she's a Christian, a little lamb of God. And do we know that that person is or will be regenerate? No, that's none of our business. We can't know anybody in the church is regenerate. We have no authority to figure out who's regenerate. What we can do is say that person has received God's sign and seal of his promise of the gift of Christ in the covenant of grace, and is therefore a member of the church by right, because that child is a child of, not because the child is innocent. We clearly say that in the liturgy too. Child of wrath is the rest by nature, but God has taken this child into his arms as a child of believing parents.
5: And I have one just quick follow-up. Thank you. And I want you guys to dive in also. You made the distinction, because you said early that, you know, Presbyter and Episcopos are just synonymous, but then there's also another distinction of elder pastor. Can you just repeat the distinction you were making again?
1: Sure. So sometimes we call this a three office view.
5: I'm asking it.
1: Yeah. Paul, for instance, says that elders are worthy of honor, especially those who labor in preaching. Mm-hmm. So there is a distinction between elders who preach, who are ordained to that office, who have been trained for that work, who are called to it by Christ through his church, and elders who are laymen. That's one of the strengths, I think, of Presbyterian government, that laymen run the church. Pastors minister. But really, laymen are the rulers, if you will, quote unquote, in the church. Deacons serve the material needs. Pastors can't make all the decisions. Lay people make all. This is not hierarchical. This is not top down.
5: And the reason I'm asking is because many people would have heard the language of ruling elder and teaching elder. And this is where people would get that distinction. I think PCA does that. I don't know other denominations do that. I know the PCA does. Yeah. The ruling elder are the teaching elders are the usually the ones that are doing all of the preaching, teaching the staff.
1: Yeah, right? And in the continental Reformed tradition, we just say pastors, elders, and deacons.
0: Can I ask, and if you answered this, forgive me, How does the national church body work? How is their fellowship among congregations across the country or the world? I don't know how you guys do it, but how does that operate?
5: And is that General Assembly? That was, I want to piggyback on that because Mike mentioned General Assembly.
0: General Assembly,
5: one point.
0: Okay.
5: And
0: okay.
5: Is that I heard the language and I had that question too.
2: Mm-hmm.
1: Yeah, you know, this comes out of Christendom. It comes out of national churches where you have a national synod or general assembly. Actually, if we're going to follow the model of Acts 15, we really should have, as our broadest assembly, we should have ecumenical assemblies, Catholic assemblies, little c there. And I think that's a weakness of our practice, that we don't do that enough. Good night. In a globalized age like ours, especially today, I think that we really should do that. Now, we do have, I served on a committee for our little denomination on international relations with other Reformed churches. We do have very cordial and deliberate relationships with lots of churches around the world. And there is also the National Association of Reformed and Presbyterian Churches, NAPARC, where in this country also we have very cordial relations. It's not denominational unity. When I say I believe in one holy Catholic and apostolic church, I'm not saying I believe in one denomination. My denomination is the true church. I'm saying I'm in a true church, and there are other true churches out there, and I want to get to know. We already are in fellowship with them, objectively. I want to preserve the bond of peace. I want to extend it. I want to deepen our relationship. Churches should be working towards ecumenical unity all the time.
5: Mm-hmm. I love hearing that because I'm thinking people are having their minds blown that Horton's calling for the ecumenical, because usually ecumenism gets thrown under the bus for being wishy-washy.
2: Oh, yeah.
5: And I just love...
1: Well, the Reformers called for an ecumenical council. Calvin begged the emperor be a nursing father like Constantine and Charlemagne.
2: Yep. Yeah. Wow. I love it.
1: Stand up to the Pope. Yeah.
5: I want to ask another quick question just for language, because that made me think about and I'll get to mine later on, but we have a thing called a vestry, and I'll explain that. But in other Presbyterian settings or Reform settings, Presbyterian government, you have a thing called a session. And I know there's other language. So what's a session? Mm-hmm. What does it do? Mm-hmm. And what are the other terms for if it's not session?
1: Yeah. And session just means they're sitting to make decisions.
2: Mm-hmm.
1: In our language.
5: Those are elders. It's a session of the elders.
1: Just the elders, not the deacons.
5: Yes.
1: But
5: mm-hmm.
1: but the elders and the pastor in continental Reformed circles, we call it the consistory, but it's the same thing. And then the broader group is the classis or presbytery, and then broadest is general assembly or synod.
2: Okay. You know, that's very helpful. I had some of those mixed up in my mind, so that's good. Thanks for the clarification.
1: I think it's really important that there have been some Presbyterians in particular, historically, not so much today, but there are a few, who say that because Christ instituted Presbyterian government, a church isn't a church unless it has it. And that was especially in the throes of the 1640s, the Westminster Assembly versus the Congregationalists and the Episcopalians. Mm. That wasn't the way it was with the Reformed on the continent, except for Beza. On the continent, Calvin and Cranmer, for example, worked together, also Melanchthon, worked together to try to create one united Reformation church, one evangelical church body. Cranmer asked him, could we have bishops? What if this new denomination were Episcopal? And Calvin said, I would cross 1,000 seas to make that happen. Calvin didn't believe that the Bible taught the equality of ministers.
0: Hmm.
1: No, it's because, and he says this, because Christ more clearly taught love.
0: Hmm. Hmm.
1: He loves the unity of the church more than he likes Presbyterian government. And I think that we really have to take that to heart today.
2: Yeah.
5: And you have. I mean, that's part of the whole conversational theology and the way you've done this, Mike, is that's what you've done for... That's why you've had these conversations with Lutherans and Anglicans and Baptists, is because of that. Because you've taken Calvin seriously. And I've always admired that about you. Mm. So I'm glad you took that extra time.
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0: George Sell led the Cleveland Orchestra in the Menuetto from Joseph Haydn's Symphony No. 92 in G. Before that, we heard pianist Michael Reeves and the London Promenade Orchestra under Alexander Ferres and Albert Kitelby's Dance of the Merry Mascots. 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Up next on the broadcast, Cruising with the Classics, hosted by Don.
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Václav Neumann directed the Czech Philharmonic Orchestra through Antonín Dvořák's Slavonic Dance in B, Opus 72, No. 14, a Polonaise dating from 1886. Some decades before that, Modest Mussorgsky penned his Intermezzo in Modo Classico between 1860 and 61. It was revised 6 years later and was edited by Rimsky-Korsakov. Dedicated to Alexander Borodin, Mussorgsky's Intermezzo was recorded by the Berlin Philharmonic, headed by Claudio Abbado.

Modest Mussorgsky penned his intermezzo in Modo Classico between 1860 and 61. We heard it in the performance by the Berlin Philharmonic under Claudio Abbado. The Chopin of the Creoles, Louis-Moreau Gottschalk, was incredibly prolific for a composer who met his untimely death at the age of 40. Gottschalk wrote piano pieces, operas, and orchestral compositions, many of which had manuscripts and were lost or incomplete. In 2006, Richard Rosenberg recorded Gottschalk's second symphony, subtitled Amontevideo, after reconstructing it for a smudged manuscript and an incomplete score. Rosenberg now directs the Hot Springs Festival Symphony Orchestra in this reconstruction of Gottschalk's second symphony.

0: Louis Moreau Gottschalk's Second Symphony, subtitled A Montevideo, reconstructed from a smudged manuscript and an incomplete score. Richard Rosenberg directed the Hot Springs Festival Symphony Orchestra. I'm Dawn, and this is the Homebound Commute on the Master's Touch, the classical music service of FEBC Philippines. We'll take a short break, and I'll be back with the music of Ottorino Respighi and Franz Berwaldt.
1: The U.S. is enforcing not just one blockade, but two. Yes, most of the news headlines are focused on the U.S. blockade of the Strait of Hormuz in the Persian Gulf, but there is another oil blockade much closer to home. On January 29th, President Trump issued an executive order that effectively cut off incoming oil shipments to Cuba. Venezuela had been its primary supplier of oil and, to a lesser degree, Mexico, but no longer. And the national power grid in Cuba runs on oil, which means everything from running water and food refrigeration to traffic lights and hospitals is now in jeopardy. The rolling blackouts last 24 to 48 hours or longer. The question is, how long can this go on? For this island of about 10 million people, the stakes are high, and with the world now focused on Iran, Cubans fear that once again the world has forgotten them. It's time to pray for Cuba. I'm David Wolin at haventoday.org.
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Konstantin Shcherbakov played the Tempestoso Largo, the second of Respighi's three preludes on Gregorian melodies dating from 1919 to 21. With his first piano quintet in C minor, Franz Berwaldt shifted from writing orchestral to chamber music. In December 1853, Berwaldt dedicated it to his protege, Hilda Tegerstrom, who debuted it privately. The public premiere didn't take place until four decades later, though the quintet was published in 1856. A believer in recycling music material, Berwaldt incorporated themes from his symphonic poem, Wettlauf, dating from 1842. A scherzo is embedded into the opening allegro. Pianist Bengt Åke Lundin now delivers Berwaldt's first quintet in C minor with the Uppsala Chamber Soloists.

0: Pianist Bengt Åke Lundin delivered Franz Berwald's first quintet in C minor with the Uppsala Chamber Soloists. Thanks for tuning in. 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
1: This is Max MacLean. The Book of Romans is considered the most profound explanation of the Gospel ever written, but the good news of the Gospel is preceded by some very bad news with regard to attempting to become righteous on our own merit and good deeds. So what is the good news? Listen to the Bible from Romans 3 and 4. But now a righteousness from God, apart from law, has been made known, to which the law and the prophets testify. This righteousness from God comes through faith in Jesus Christ to all who believe. There is no difference, for all have sinned and fall short of the glory of God and are justified freely by His grace through the redemption that came by Christ Jesus. God presented Him as a sacrifice of atonement through faith in His blood. He did this to demonstrate His justice because in His forbearance He had left the sins committed beforehand unpunished. He did it to demonstrate His justice at the present time so as to be just and the one who justifies those who have faith in Jesus. Where then is boasting? It is excluded. On what principle? On that of observing the law? No, but on that of faith. For we maintain that a man is justified by faith apart from observing the law. Is God the God of the Jews only? Is He not the God of the Gentiles too? Yes, of the Gentiles too, since there is only one God who will justify the circumcised by faith and the uncircumcised through that same faith. Do we then nullify the law by this faith? Not at all. Rather, we uphold the law. What then shall we say that Abraham, our forefather, discovered in this matter? If in fact Abraham was justified by works, he had something to boast about, but not before God. What does the scripture say? Abraham believed God, and it was credited to him as righteousness. Now when a man works, his wages are not credited to him as a gift, but as an obligation. However, to the man who does not work, but trusts God who justifies the wicked, his faith is credited as righteousness.

0: David said the same thing when he speaks of the blessedness of the man to whom God credits righteousness apart from works. Blessed are they whose transgressions are forgiven, whose sins are covered. Blessed is the man whose sin the Lord will never count against him. From Romans 3 and 4, listen to the Bible. It's great for the soul.
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2: In 1895, Finnish composer Jean Sibelius wrote his tone poem, The Swan of Tuonela, as part of his Lemminkainen suite. Sibelius originally created it as a prelude for a projected opera. Scored for a small orchestra, The Swan of Tuonela is represented by a cor angle. The hero, Lemminkainen, faces his demise in the realm of the dead, where the mystical swan resides. Welcome English horn player Patrick McFarland, as he prepares to play Sibelius's Opus 22, No. 3 tone poem with the Atlanta Symphony Orchestra, led by Joel Levy.

English horn player Patrick McFarlane performed Sibelius's Opus 22, No. 3 tone poem, The Swan of Tuonela, with the Atlanta Symphony Orchestra led by Yoel Levy. The influential American composer Arthur Foote captured the tragic tale of doomed lovers in his symphonic work, Francesca da Rimini, Opus 19. Francesca and Paolo are from Dante's Inferno, and the piece showcases Foote's command of orchestral color. Foote blends lyrical themes and intricate textures, as we'll hear in this recording of Francesca da Rimini, brought to us by the Seattle Symphony under Gerard Schwartz.

0: American composer Arthur Foote's symphonic work, Francesca da Rimini, Opus 19, brought to us by the Seattle Symphony under Gerard Schwartz. I hope you're enjoying the music on FEBC's Classical Music Station. This is Cruising with the Classics, and I'm Dawn, your host. Let's pause for a short reflection. The Lord God, is compassionate and gracious, slow to anger, and abounding in loving kindness and truth. Exodus 34, verse 6. Today's verse is quoted several times in the Psalms and elsewhere in Scripture. Paul is grateful for God's abundant grace in 1 Timothy 1:14, and John writes, "For of his fullness we have all received, and grace upon grace." What exactly is grace? It is simply God's free, undeserved, and unearned favor. It is a gift given by God, not only because we are worthy of it, but only because God, out of his great love, wants to give it. Grace is evident to Christians in two main ways. The first is electing, or saving grace. God has saved us and called us with a holy calling, not according to our works, but according to his own purpose and grace, which was granted us in Christ Jesus from all eternity. By grace, we have been saved through faith. This is God's grace to sinners, for where sin increased, grace abounded all the more. Another grace in our lives is enabling, sustaining grace. We didn't just receive grace to be saved, we now live in grace. It is the grace of God that enables us to live the Christian life. When Paul asked that some debilitating thorn in the flesh be removed, the Lord told him, "My grace is sufficient for you, for power is perfected in weakness." Paul elsewhere says, "I can do all things through him who strengthens me." We have earned neither saving nor sustaining grace. Nothing we can do can make us worthy of one more bit of grace. God says, "I will be gracious to whom I will be gracious." This truth should make us all more grateful because he saved us and sustains us despite our sin. It should also make us humble because we have no worthiness to boast about. A reading from John MacArthur's Strength for Today devotional, available at gty.org.
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0: Robert Schumann's collection of 13 piano pieces, Scenes from Childhood, or Kinderscenen, was inspired by his wife Clara, who remarked that sometimes Robert seemed like a child. As a result, Schumann wrote these scenes that were lighter, more melodic, and cheerful compared to his earlier works. Originally intended as 30 movements, the Kinderscenen were pared down to 13, and the rest were published in two collections, labeled Opuses 99 and 124. Wilhelm Kempff plays Schumann's Scenes from Childhood, including the most famous Träumerei, or Dreaming, and The Poet Speaks.

Wilhelm Kempff played Schumann's Scenes from Childhood, Opus 15. Pierre Camus blends lyrical elegance with playful energy in his early 20th century Chanson et Badinerie, a song and virtuosic dance. Camus dedicated it to Professor Adolphe Hennebaud of the Paris Conservatoire. Astrid Spitznagel performs both flute and piano parts in this rendition.

Pierre Camus' early 20th century Chanson et Badinerie, dedicated to Professor Adolphe Hennebain of the Paris Conservatory, Astrid Spitznagel performed both flute and piano parts. Our next song, Tosti's Marecchiare, expresses romantic longing and nostalgia. In 1886, Francesco Paolo Tosti set the famous Neapolitan song with words by Salvatore Di Giacomo to music. Luciano Pavarotti renders Marecchiare with James Levine at the piano.

0: Francesco Paolo Tosti's 1886 Marechiare expresses romantic longing and nostalgia. The words are by Salvatore Di Giacomo. Luciano Pavarotti performed Marechiare with James Levine at the piano. I'm Dawn, and you're with me on Cruising with the Classics, the evening drive time program on 98.7 DZFE, the Master's Touch. 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

Store music from Rossini's Barber of Seville, dating from 1815 and 16, András Korodi led the Budapest Philharmonic. Ernest John Moran was an Anglo-Irish composer born in Norfolk, England, in 1894. Moran's works blended English and Irish musical traditions. He studied at the Royal College of Music with John Ireland. Moran's music is marked by a deep connection to folk songs, particularly from Norfolk and Suffolk, and his songs feature settings of poetry by figures like Shakespeare and James Joyce. We'll hear Ernest Moran's Violin Concerto, written between 1937 and 41. An important piece in the violin repertoire, it showcases the composer's lyrical, folk-inspired style and lush orchestration, reflecting the dual influences of England and Ireland. It was premiered in 1942. With conductor Henry Wood and violinist Arthur Catterall, the latter also the dedicatee. Moran's violin concerto has three movements, allegro moderato, a rondo marked vivace, and a lento. The soloist in this recording is Lydia Mortkovich. She'll be joined by the Ulster Orchestra, headed by Vernon Handley.

0: Ernest Moran's violin concerto, written between 1937 and 41. The soloist was Lydia Mortkovich, joined by the Ulster Orchestra, headed by Vernon Handley. I'm Dawn, and you're listening to Cruising with the Classics, the evening drive time show on 98.7 DZFE, The Master's Touch. This is the classical music service of FEBC Philippines. After the pause, our drive continues with a colorful transcription for orchestra of one of Debussy's piano preludes.
1: The works of masters and the word of the master, classical music and the gospel of Christ on The Master's Touch, 98.7 DZFE.

Ewan Merkel conducted the Royal Scottish National Orchestra through Voile, Sails, from Book 1 of Debussy's Preludes, in the transcription by Peter Briner. We conclude with a fantasia by Ralph Vaughan Williams on the old 104th Psalm tune, scored for a unique combination that recalls Beethoven's choral fantasy, piano, orchestra, and chorus. Pianist Peter Catton, the London Philharmonic Choir and Orchestra, choirmaster John Aldiss, and conductor Adrian Bolt bring us Vaughan Williams's Fantasia Quasi Variazione on the old 104th Psalm tune.

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1: Until and unless you assume responsibility, that's when you can start moving forward and start growing your faith. Galatians 6:4, but each one must examine his own work, and then he will have reason for boasting in regard to himself alone and not in regard to another. This phrase is, you must examine yourself. The word examine is the same word used when you test the metal. If you want to find out if something is silver or gold, you examine it. So we must examine our own work. You're all so busy with life. Is what you're doing today the work that God wants you to do? Is your work today going to last the test of time? Because what a waste. If you work so hard all your life, face God on that day of reckoning and say to God, well, I did things on earth, but you know, none of it really amounted to anything. Are you fulfilling God's purpose in your life? Look what it says. And then he will have reason for boasting. This word boasting is not to be proud, but it's a quiet confidence knowing that you have fulfilled your purpose for God. You're doing God's work. So that's why you're boasting. You're boasting in regard to himself alone and not in regard to others. In other words, you're not comparing yourself with others. It's just you and God. God has given you time, talent, treasure. What are you doing with it? Because you need to be the best stewards of all that. It goes on in verse 5. For each one will be what? Will bear his own load. Each one will bear his own load. Now, wait a minute. Isn't that contradicting what we just read a while ago? That we should bear one another's burdens? Now, each one bear his own load. Where's the balance? So we go back to the original. Galatians 6:2 says, bear one another's burdens. Apparently, the word burdens here, the word burdens in Greek is bare or baros, which means crushing weight, too heavy to carry alone. There are some burdens in life that are overwhelming. I'll give you some examples. Overwhelming sin, severe trials, deep grief, moral failure, crushing circumstances. Are you going through that today in your life? Or have you gone through that in the past? These are overwhelming to a person that they can't carry on their own. And that's when we come in to help them carry that burden. Then the second one is Galatians 6:5. Each one will bear his own load. Personal responsibility assigned to you. It's like a soldier's backpack. He must carry his own backpack. Today, examples are daily discipline. I cannot ask you to carry the load of my prayer. I cannot ask you to read the Bible for me. I cannot ask you to go to worship for me. Those are certain things that I've got to do on my own. Those are my responsibilities. Individual choices, personal obedience, personal accountability before God. There are certain things that I cannot pass on to you. That's my load. Being a husband, I cannot delegate that to anyone. Being a father, the same thing, or a pastor. You have certain responsibilities and loads that only you and you alone must carry. And we will see God, and we are responsible one day to give him an account for our lives. Application. Assume responsibility.
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This is Henry Fogel welcoming you to another edition of Collector's Corner, a program of rare or unusual recordings drawn from my own record collection. Today we're going to feature the Viennese conductor Josef Krips. Josef Krips was born in Vienna in 1902 into a musical family. He studied conducting with Felix Weingartner. Krips was building a career in the 1930s, but because he had Jewish ancestors, that became impossible. However, in Vienna after the war, when the Allies took over, he was one of the most used conductors because he was not tainted by any association with the Nazis. Krips' style of conducting is reflective of his studies with Felix Weingartner, who was more of a literalist and of the opposite of, say, Furtwängler or Mengelberg. Interpretively, Krips could be what I would call middle of the road, but never dull. I think his conducting was built around lyricism, transparency of texture, a respect for the score, and the sense that at the core of music is singing. You hear it in the string playing under his baton all the time. We're going to begin with a live recording from 1964 of Gustav Mahler's Das Lied von der Erde. One of the things that makes this recording great is the singing. The tenor is Fritz Wunderlich, the baritone Dietrich Fischer-Dieskau, and the Vienna Symphony Orchestra is conducted by Josef Krips. Gustav Mahler's The Song of the Earth, Das Lied von der Erde.

0: Gustav Mahler's Das Lied von der Erde, The Song of the Earth. The two singers were tenor Fritz Wunderlich and baritone Dietrich Fischer-Dieskau, with Josef Krips conducting the Vienna Symphony Orchestra. We're listening to a program featuring conductor Josef Krips on Collector's Corner. 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
1: This is Max MacLean. When the Lord comes, will he find people of faith on the earth? Listen to the Bible from 2 Peter 3. The heavens will disappear with a roar. The elements will be destroyed by fire. And the earth and everything in it will be laid bare. Since everything will be destroyed in this way, what kind of people ought you to be? You ought to live holy and godly lives as you look forward to the day of God and speed its coming. That day will bring about the destruction of the heavens by fire, and the elements will melt in the heat. But in keeping with his promise, we are looking forward to a new heaven and a new earth, the home of righteousness. From 2 Peter 3, listen to the Bible. It's great for the soul.
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0: In the 1940s, Josef Krips began a relationship with Decca Records. Here's a recording he made in 1949 for Decca of the Symphony No. 104 in D major, the London Symphony of Franz Joseph Haydn.

Joseph Cripps conducting the London Philharmonic in a recording of Haydn's Symphony No. 104, the London Symphony. That was made in 1949. In 1951, with the London Symphony Orchestra for Decca, he made this recording of Schubert's Little C Major Symphony.

The Master's Touch, 98.7 DZFE, presenting Masters of Lasting Music and the Master of Everlasting Life.

the U.S. is enforcing not just one blockade, but two. Yes, most of the news headlines are focused on the U.S. blockade of the Strait of Hormuz in the Persian Gulf, but there is another oil blockade much closer to home.

On January 29th, President Trump issued an executive order that effectively cut off incoming oil shipments to Cuba. Venezuela had been its primary supplier of oil and, to a lesser degree, Mexico, but no longer. And the national power grid in Cuba runs on oil, which means everything from running water and food refrigeration to traffic lights and hospitals is now in jeopardy. The rolling blackouts last 24 to 48 hours or longer. The question is, how long can this go on? For this island of about 10 million people, the stakes are high, and with the world now focused on Iran, Cubans fear that once again the world has forgotten them. It's time to pray for Cuba. Welcome to Haven Today. I'm David Wolin, sharing the great story that's all about Jesus, and today we begin a very important series called Crisis in Cuba. To those who follow events in Cuba, I suppose this might feel a little like the boy who cried wolf. Wasn't Cuba already in crisis? Haven't we been saying this for years? And the answer is yes, and yes. It was already legitimately in crisis. It's been a frog in the kettle kind of thing in Cuba for many years, but as of January 29th of this year, it went from a simmering crisis to a rolling boil. The situation for many Cubans is becoming more dire with every passing week. And the update you're going to hear today does not come from a secular news source, but first-person contact. It's from Christians on the ground in Cuba. My guest and colleague in ministry, Danny Rojas, will be joining me. Danny just got back from Cuba, and he'll be sharing with us what he heard and saw. And this might come as a surprise. It's not all bad news. The crisis has caused many Cuban people to turn not to the idol worship of Santeria, which is one of the great spiritual strongholds in Cuba, but many are now turning to Christ. The winds of revival, against all odds, appear to be blowing anew in Cuba, which gives the Cuban broadcast ministry of El Faro de Redención an incredible and unprecedented opportunity. There are only 4 hours a day of Christian radio that reaches Cuba. It comes from the outside in, and there is literally no other radio ministry like El Faro. It's the only Spanish language program heard there with Cuban voices, speaking directly to the Cuban people, and with a presence there on the island, sharing the gospel and networking with local churches. El Faro has become a vital part of how the Lord is working. And so, today, as the winds of revival are beginning to blow, we need your help to set the sails, so to speak. HavenToday.org. And now, getting us started, a little blend of English and Spanish, if we've ever needed you.

0: little blend there of one of many songs of worship sung in both English and Spanish, both languages expressing the same truth and pointing us to the Lord of all the earth. That was If We've Ever Needed You from Casting Crowns. And this is Haven Today. I'm David Wolin. Joining me now is my colleague in ministry and my friend, Pastor Danny Rojas. Good to have you back on the air, Danny.
1: Oh, it's great to be back with you, David.
0: Well, speaking of two languages and one truth, the ministries of Haven Today and El Faro de Redención, that's true for this as well. We have one mission. Our heart's desire is for the church and for individual believers and definitely any listener who does not yet know Christ to behold and follow him. Mm. And this week on Haven Today, we are turning our attention to Cuba. Although, Danny, our attention has been riveted on Cuba, especially over the last several of months, and I know we'll be getting to that in a minute because Cuba has been in the news in a big way, but we're also talking about Cuba for several other reasons, one of which is just to give some testimony to what the Lord is doing there on this largest island in the Caribbean. We know that it's a place with a lot of mystique, especially for Americans historically, who for the most part haven't been able to travel there for a long time. And it is one of only five communist countries in the world, the only one in the Western Hemisphere. But Danny, you are one of the few, and actually I think we could say the only truly Cuban pastor who's broadcasting a daily preaching program that covers the whole island, sharing the gospel. And today, there are going to be a number of listeners who have never heard of El Faro de Redención. So I think maybe that's where we ought to start. Can you just give us an overview of what this ministry is and then talk about how the Lord has raised up El Faro for just such a moment as this?
1: Well, El Faro de Redención, much like Haven Today, is a 30-minute broadcast. We're not a radio station. We're a radio program. Mm-hmm. And we teach the Bible. Our Bible teaching emphasis is Christ-centered. In other words, whatever we're teaching, whether it's, you know, from the Gospels or the Epistles or the Book of Proverbs or Psalms, we're going to get to Jesus. You're going to hear the gospel proclaimed. And every day across Cuba and in other parts of the world, because of Trans World Radio affiliates, people are hearing the gospel of Jesus Christ proclaimed loudly and clearly mm-hmm. through El Faro de Redención. You know, in terms of our mission, you know, that's what we're about. We're about getting the gospel out there, getting really solid Bible teaching, because it's not just an evangelistic message. We're teaching mm-hmm. teaching the Word of God, but getting solid Bible teaching into the hands of the people of Cuba and Spanish language speakers all around the world. And we're thankful that God has allowed us to do that. And yeah, you're right. I think I am the only Cuban that has this kind of broadcast that actually covers the island
0: yeah.
1: in this way. I mean, certainly there are many people ministering to Cuba in
0: yes.
1: different ways. And
0: yes.
1: I'm sure there are podcasts and others that might reach Cuba. But yeah, that is a unique thing about El Faro de Redención.
0: It is pretty neat. And I didn't know this, but you know, when I first visited Cuba with you and I heard from people there, one of the things they appreciated about you is they could tell that your Spanish is Cuban Spanish. I didn't know there was such a thing, but it's kind of an accent and just a way of speaking. But they recognized,
1: sure.
0: oh, hey, this is a fellow Cuban, which is pretty neat. Let's talk about the situation, though, in Cuba today. So we know that after the revolution in the late 50s, when Fidel Castro came to power, the U.S. initiated an embargo then, which has prohibited nearly all trade and heavily restricted travel for decades and decades. And yet, in some ways, the Cuban government is still today largely as it was some 60 years later. And that embargo has shaped life, kind of made it what it's become for millions of people who live in Cuba. And that was life before what's happened in recent months. So, you know, let's start there. What's life been like before 2026 for Cubans?
1: Without giving a lot of historical information, because that would take a long time.
0: Mm-hmm.
1: Yes, there's been an embargo for almost 70 years. That the U.S. put on Cuba, that did not keep Cuba from trading with other countries or from, you know, having relationships with many other nations, just with the United States and certain, you know, certain of our allies. But, you know, Canadians, for example, have certainly been able to go to Cuba and vacation in Cuba forever. But how has life been for the average Cuban? Well, it depends on the decade. You know, when the Soviet Union was still in power, man, they had a lot of things. The Soviets invested in Cuba, and there was the appearance of prosperity. You know, as one of my friends, David Menendez, who's one of our frequent guests on El Faro, says, during that period, he lived there. He says, during that period, the stores were full. I mean, you could, you know, the supermarkets, grocery stores were full, but we were not free. We couldn't leave Cuba. And that's the truth. They could not leave the island without special permission from the government. After the collapse of the Soviet Union, and there were a lot of problems that resulted in what we have begun to see, you know, in the last decade, which is the power outages, the food shortages, the problems basically across the board in almost every area of life. Cuba used to have great medicine. They have great doctors, and yet there might not be anything to treat a patient with in the hospital because they don't have access to resources. And that's how it's been in the last several years. You know, again, there were periods where it seemed prosperous, but, you know, really this system that they've been using has not been effective in getting them what they were hoping to get, which was, you know, stability and equality and all of these wonderful promises that were made to the Cuban people. They couldn't do it.
0: Yeah. And I know, Danny, that also the church, we want to talk about the church in Cuba. So after the revolution, yes, it was really reduced to a remnant, at least in terms of those who are identifying themselves as followers of Jesus and certainly were making an attempt to attend a church service. Many churches just having one person going each Sunday just to keep occupation of a building. But then there was this amazing revival that took place in 80s and 90s in particular, but with some momentum into recent decades. And so we know that the Lord just did some incredible things. And the memory of that, I think, is very fresh on people's minds. And I want to return to that because the Lord appears to be doing something right now. But let's catch up to what's happened in 2026, because in addition to the traditional embargo that's been in place all this time, now there's a full-on blockade of oil. Talk about what kind of impact that has had.
1: So anyone that's been listening to El Faro Weeks on Haven has heard us over the last 3 years, at least since I've been here, talking about fuel shortages, blackouts, you know, problems with medicine, et cetera. Everything that we've mentioned so far. Since the oil blockade started, all of that has just intensified. I wouldn't speculate to what degree, but let me put it this way. Whereas before regular blackouts were the norm, now long extended, mostly blackouts is what Cubans experience. In other words, they are many times having only about an hour of electricity per day, sometimes 2 hours. That means that people are getting up at 2 a.m. to make dinner because that's, you know, the hour where in their neighborhood they've been told that they're going to have electricity. And imagine that, you know, that being your routine for life, how exhausting that must be. In addition, you know, as there's no electricity throughout the day, your refrigerator doesn't work. So there's no way to store food. Every day they have to go out and find what they're going to cook that day if they're going to have meat. And then and then add to that how that affects the water supply. You know, my friend Jennifer, which we may hear from Jennifer this
0: we
1: week
0: will.
1: On the program, right, David? But Jennifer has not had water, running water in her apartment building for 2 weeks, because, you know, the pumps are run with electricity and the electricity is supplied through the use of oil, and they're, you know, they don't have the oil, so they don't have the electricity, no pumps, no water. And it's unbelievable.
0: Yeah.
1: Again, these things happened in smaller degrees before, but now it's out of control.
0: Yeah, nothing like this. And we easily could fill this entire week just talking about the implications of the growing humanitarian crisis that is continuing to get worse and build.
2: Yeah.
0: What we're here to talk about, and this is what aligns with the ministry of El Faro, we want to talk about what the Lord is doing. And in this moment of great crisis, and this shouldn't surprise us, but, you know, and sometimes we just are taken aback by it when we see it. The Lord's doing something in His church and reaching the lost in the midst of this at a degree and at a level that really surpasses what came before. I've heard you say, some pastors are saying, the winds of revival are beginning to blow.
1: Yeah, yeah. That's one of the amazing things that I've seen in these days. Even though things are difficult, painful, intolerable, you know, whatever word you can think of to describe the situation, Christians are looking unto Jesus. They're finding strength through the Word of God and the power of the Spirit, and they are doing kingdom work so that churches are growing, you know, lives are being changed. You know, and I see videos, there are churches that upload their videos. I mean, some of them look like they're on, you know, full on revival. It's exciting. Mm. And even those that don't have that revival feel, because sometimes that's also, you know, it's how it looks, you know, the jumping or the shouting or the, you know, but you see churches that are full, you see people singing together, you know, hymns or songs to Jesus. It's such a beautiful thing. Mm. And I think this is driven by the Spirit. I don't think it's just the result of, you know, a bad situation where people for psychological reasons are looking to religion for comfort. I see the Holy Spirit at work, and it's beautiful.
0: Mm. And that's always what has been the marker of true revival throughout history. We see it as a movement of the Spirit of God, almost always accompanied by a great prayer movement. And then it's genuine repentance, people coming to Christ and repenting before Him. And the Bible is being taught and preached. And Danny, El Faro has a role in that and has now for over a decade. And I think the Lord is continuing, has been, and is using El Faro in a really strategic and amazing way. What an opportunity right now. And we have a lot to talk about in the days to come. But for today, Danny, we'll have to wrap it up here. Thanks so much for stepping into this week of broadcasts with Haven today.
1: Oh, you're welcome, David. You know, I love to talk about this.
0: Yeah, me too.

was Behold Our God, sung for us today in both English and Spanish by Sovereign Grace. I'm David Wolin. This is Haven Today, and it's Missions Week here at Haven. Many Cubans have come to follow Jesus over the last couple of decades in Cuba, but as you just heard, the churches there are in desperate need of help. And El Faro, which is Haven's missionary broadcast to Cuba, it's a lighthouse for the lost. And the gospel light is helping to build up the church. And let me just say this, I have seen this firsthand. The Cuban people are hungry for solid Bible teaching, and they're getting it from a Cuban voice they've come to trust. And you heard Danny Rojas sharing today. So I'm going to ask you to help give Christian radio to this country that does not have its own. That's right. In Cuba, they don't have Christian radio. This is a unique broadcast that comes from the outside in, beaming across the Caribbean through a massive radio tower. And just let me tell you, it does take a lot of electricity to send El Faro across the water and cover the entire island of an estimated 10 million people. But it's worth it. The gospel is worth it, which is why it's so important that we raise the remainder of the funds needed to keep this broadcast going.

0: haventoday.org, haventoday.org. I'm David Wolin. Won't you come back again next time? We'll be keeping it all about Jesus. It's The Great Story here on Haven Today.
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The Baltimore Consort with John Johnson's Kipasa. Pianist Andre Previn and the Vienna Wind Soloists now. This is the Larghetto, second movement of the Quintet for Piano and Winds in E-flat, Kirchhell 452 of Mozart.

Pianist Andrei Previn and the Vienna Wind Soloists. That was the Larghetto, second movement of the Quintet for Piano and Winds in E-flat Major, Kirchhell 452 of Wolfgang Amadeus Mozart. The BBC Philharmonic under Richard Hickox next, with Fisher's Boarding House by Percy Grainger.

the BBC Philharmonic under Richard Hickox. That was Percy Grainger's Fisher's Boarding House. Forano Balo, violinist, and the Hungarian State Orchestra now. This is Jernő Hubay's Scena della Sárda, No. 4, Opus 32.

0: trumpeters Wolfgang Basch and Albert Oesterle, and the German Bach soloists under Helmut Winschemann. That was the second movement, Passacaglia, of Telemann's Suite in D for two trumpets, timpani, strings and basso continuo. Before that, violinist Vereno Balo and the Hungarian State Orchestra with Jerna Hubay's Scena della Sarda, number 4, opus 32. Keep tuned in to the Master's Touch for Favorites with Julia. That's coming up in just a moment.
1: This is Max MacLean. The Book of Romans is considered the most profound explanation of the Gospel ever written, but the good news of the Gospel is preceded by some very bad news with regard to attempting to become righteous on our own merit and good deeds. So what is the good news? Listen to the Bible from Romans 3 and 4. But now a righteousness from God, apart from law, has been made known, to which the law and the prophets testify. This righteousness from God comes through faith in Jesus Christ to all who believe. There is no difference, for all have sinned and fall short of the glory of God and are justified freely by His grace through the redemption that came by Christ Jesus. God presented Him as a sacrifice of atonement through faith in His blood. He did this to demonstrate His justice because in His forbearance He had left the sins committed beforehand unpunished. He did it to demonstrate His justice at the present time so as to be just and the one who justifies those who have faith in Jesus. Where then is boasting? It is excluded. On what principle? On that of observing the law? No, but on that of faith. For we maintain that a man is justified by faith apart from observing the law. Is God the God of the Jews only? Is He not the God of the Gentiles too? Yes, of the Gentiles too, since there is only one God who will justify the circumcised by faith and the uncircumcised through that same faith. Do we then nullify the law by this faith? Not at all. Rather, we uphold the law. What then shall we say that Abraham, our forefather, discovered in this matter? If in fact Abraham was justified by works, he had something to boast about, but not before God. What does the Scripture say? Abraham believed God, and it was credited to him as righteousness. Now when a man works, his wages are not credited to him as a gift, but as an obligation. However, to the man who does not work but trusts God who justifies the wicked, his faith is credited as righteousness. David said the same thing when he speaks of the blessedness of the man to whom God credits righteousness apart from works. Blessed are they whose transgressions are forgiven, whose sins are covered. Blessed is the man whose sin the Lord will never count against him. From Romans 3 and 4, listen to the Bible. It's great for the soul.
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Hello and welcome to Favorites. 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I'm Julia, and you're joining me on the classical music station of FEBC Philippines. Johann Ernst von Sachsen-Weimar, also known as Prince Johann Ernst IV, was born on Christmas Day in 1686 in Weimar. He was to leave the world a mere 18 years later. Nonetheless, his life, while short, was a musical one. He built something of a modest reputation as a collector, commissioner, and composer of music. Some of his music, in fact, became the basis of transcriptions by none other than Johann Sebastian Bach. Organist Marie-Claire Alain plays Bach's Concerto in G BWV 592 after Johann Ernst of Saxe-Weimar.

Organist Marie-Claire Alain rendering the Concerto in G BWV 592 of Bach after the music of Johann Ernst of Saxe Weimar. Similarly, the following work by Franz Schubert is based on the music of a more obscure composer, although virtually all the credit today is given to Schubert. The teenage Schubert was ever on the alert for new material that his family could perform during their household music-making sessions. Thus, he discovered the Notturno Opus 21 for flute, viola, and guitar, and set about adapting it for flute, viola, guitar, and cello. We'll hear Schubert's D96 Quartet in G, to be brought to us by flutist Wolfgang Schultz, violist Wolfram Christ, guitarist Göran Solscher, and cellist Georg Faust.

Dating to 1814, Franz Schubert's Quartet for Flute, Viola, Guitar, and Cello in G D96, based on the music of Austrian guitarist-composer Wenzel Matejka. We heard a performance by flutist Wolfgang Schultz, violist Wolfram Christ, guitarist Göran Selscher, and cellist Georg Faust. Yet another work in our first hour lives to gifted composer out of obscurity. In the case of 18th-century composer Domenico Gallo, it was unscrupulous publishers who, hoping for better sales, passed of his engaging sonatas as the work of the more popular Giovanni Battista Pergolesi. 2 centuries later, when Sergei Diaghilev approached Igor Stravinsky about creating a ballet based on the music of Pergolesi, Stravinsky was far from excited. What drew him into the project was the music, which he did not realize then was not in fact by Pergolesi but by Gallo. Igor Stravinsky said it was the ballet Pulcinella that inaugurated his neoclassical phase. This is the suite of ballet from Pulcinella, Igor Stravinsky's work, performed by the Chamber Orchestra of the Eurotheater under Josep Bons.

0: Igor Stravinsky's Pulcinella Suite de Ballet, we heard a performance by the Chamber Orchestra of the Eurotheater directed by Josep Bons. I'm Julia and you're with me on DZFE's Favorites. If you'd like to share a favorite work with others by making a request, let us know through Facebook Messenger at 98.7 DZFE. I'll be back shortly with a Beethoven piano sonata. Stay tuned.
1: Numbers chapter 5 reveals God's heart for making things right. Welcome to Today in the Word, Moody Bible Institute's daily devotional. I'm John Gager. What we find in Numbers 5 is much more than the concept of punishment. This is about restoration, reconciliation, and maintaining the purity of relationships among God's people. The chapter opens with God's instruction to Moses to send away anyone who was ceremonially unclean. This wasn't cruel exclusion, but protective love, ensuring the community's health and holiness. But the heart of the chapter focuses on restitution for wrongs. God establishes a clear principle. Today in the Word, we read in Numbers 5, verses 6 and 7, "Any man or woman who wrongs another in any way, and so is unfaithful to the Lord, is guilty and must confess the sin they have committed. They must make full restitution for the wrong they have done. Add a fifth of the value to it, and give it to all the persons they have wronged." Notice the progression: recognition of guilt, confession of sin, and restitution plus 20% additional compensation. This wasn't merely about payback. It was about demonstrating genuine repentance through generous restoration. The chapter then addresses the complex issues of marital suspicion. While this ancient practice seems foreign to us, it reveals God's concern for integrity, justice, and the protection of innocent parties when accusations threaten to destroy relationships. Throughout these seemingly unrelated laws runs a common thread. God cares deeply about the integrity of His people's relationships, with Him and with each other. True repentance involves more than words. Concrete action can help restore what was broken.

The Master's Touch, 98.7 DZFE, presenting Masters of Lasting Music and the Master of Everlasting Life. Beethoven in 1822 was in a season of ill health and declining creativity. Nonetheless, the year yielded nothing less than the Missa Solemnis in the Ninth Symphony. There was also the Piano Sonata No. 30 in E major, which holds its own in substance, if not in scope. The shifts in tempi are abrupt, giving the sonata a rhapsodic or fantastic quality. The sonata ends even more quietly than it began. Here is pianist Emilke Laus with the Piano Sonata No. 30, Opus 109, played by pianist Claudio Arau.

The sonata ends even more quietly than it began. Pianist Claudio Arrau performing the Piano Sonata No. 30 in E Major, Opus 109 of Beethoven. But our quiet is about to be disrupted. The 15th century Frenchman Clément Jeannequin is well known for his vivid tableaus. La Chasse or the Hunt and La Guerre or the Battle are both exceedingly popular for a reason, but no less a worthy snapshot of reality is Le Coquet du Femme. Here, the composer plays the role of indiscreet and amused eavesdropper on a gathering of ladies. Having nothing better to do one day, when the ladies got together, I crept up and distracted myself close to them almost face to face by listening to their tattling. By Jeannequin, Le Coquet des Femmes, brought to us by the Ensemble Clément Jeannequin.

Today we might describe this as Maritessa to music. The ensemble Clément Jeangin performed Le Coquet de Femme by the group's namesake Clément Jeangin. 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Hello friends, for DZFE's favorites, I'm Julia. Let's pause a few minutes for our reflection before continuing with the music of Tariga and Autorino Respighi. What is God's will for you and for me? Kevin DeYoung writes, the Apostle Paul's first letter to the Thessalonians is remarkably clear and straightforward. For this is God's will, your sanctification. If you want to know what God's will is for your life, there it is in black and white. Live a life pleasing to God. Keep away from sexual immorality. Let the man of God control his own body in holiness and honor. Do not take advantage of a brother or sister. You don't have to wonder about hitting the bullseye of God's will or walking some spiritual tightrope as you try to intuit special messages from the Lord. We can all know God's calling. God has not called us to impurity, but to live in holiness. The will of God is one of the most confusing concepts in the Christian life. Part of this confusion stems from the fact that the Bible talks about God's will in at least two different ways. Some passages speak of God's will as fixed and inviolable. We can call this God's will of decree. God works all things after the counsel of His will. God does what He wants, and no one can block His hand. God's will of decree includes what is good, what is wicked, where we live, and how long we live. Neither the sparrows in the sky nor the hairs on our head fall to the ground apart from the will of our Heavenly Father. Other passages speak of God's will as something we can obey or disobey. We can call this God's will of desire. There aren't two wills in God, but the Bible does use the same language in two different ways. In 1 John 2:15-17, for example, the will of God is the opposite of the lust of the flesh and the pride of one's possessions. Likewise, Jesus teaches that only the one who does the will of my Father in heaven will enter the kingdom. Matthew 7:21. In passages like these, the will of God refers to the way God wants us to live. To make matters more complicated, when Christians talk about finding the will of God, they are usually thinking about a mysterious will of direction. The Bible, however, does not speak of God's will in this way. Yes, God has a specific plan for each of our lives, but there is no indication that He ordinarily means to reveal this plan to us ahead of time. Instead, He wants us to trust Him. We don't have to know the future because we belong to the God who not only knows the future, but exercises sovereign control over it. Embracing the will of God is not about discerning, by some nebulous process of inner impressions, where to live, whom to marry, and what job to take. Rather, it is about the far more ordinary and ultimately more important and more spiritual task of seeking first the kingdom of God and His righteousness, all the while believing that whatever you truly need will be provided for you. Kevin DeYoung writing for the CSM Men's Daily Bible.

The grandeur and beauty of the Alhambra in Granada, Spain, inspired this favorite among guitar masterworks. Francisco Tárrega's 1899 Recuerdos de la Alhambra was brought to us in an arrangement by Sagredas for Guitar Duo by the duo Hill-Wilczynski. Three paintings are captured in orchestral color by Ottorino Respighi in the triptych called Trittico Botticelliano, dating to 1927. Trittico Botticelliano explores Respighi's fascination with Italian Renaissance paintings, focusing on the famed Sandro Botticelli, whose La Nascita di Venere is, to many, the archetypal painting of the Italian Renaissance. The first panel opens onto La Primavera, with its sensuous nymphs and lush greenery. In The Adoration of the Magi, the Advent tune O Come Emmanuel recreates an attitude of worship. Paganscapes dominate the first painting, The Birth of Venus, portrayed in woodwind, strings, and celesta. Sir Charles Mackerras leads the London Symphony Orchestra in Respighi's Trittico Botticelliano.

0: Ottorino Respighi's work is Trittico Botticelliano, an orchestral realization of three Botticelli paintings. The London Symphony Orchestra performed under Sir Charles Mackerras. 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
1: I admit it, I'm a habitual list maker. Rarely do I get everything crossed off my list, but as someone wrote, the Lord didn't do it all in one day. What makes me think I can? The number one item on my to-do list is my personal time with God. But I've discovered that this time can become very routine. First, read a chapter of the Bible, and second, run through my prayer request list. Done. Devotions checked off. I've made God happy, and now I can get on with the next item on my list. But is that really what it takes to make God happy? Where does the Bible say, if you want to please me, you shall read one chapter of the Bible every day, then you shall recite to me the list of everything you want? I don't think that's what God had in mind. What then are God's priorities? A man once asked Jesus that question, and he answered, love the Lord your God with all your heart, and with all your soul, and with all your mind. This is the first and greatest commandment, and the second is like it. Love your neighbor as yourself. If you're a stay-at-home mom, your to-do list may include unexciting jobs as doing the laundry and buying groceries. If you're a career woman, your life isn't necessarily filled with exciting duties either. Yet you can hallow all these jobs by loving God while you do them. As you go about your work, look for opportunities to show genuine love to those you meet. The clerk who's

0: Eyes reveal heartache. The delivery person whose gruff response reveals his frustration with life. Or that obnoxious neighbor who probably just needs a friend. Love God and love others. It's really pretty simple, yet it's what matters most to God. Think about that today as you go through your to-do list.
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Giacomo Puccini has never fallen out of the spotlight, but his music is being celebrated with particular zeal this year, especially in the run-up to the centenary anniversary of his death, November 29, 2024. Possible when in Rome to take a walking tour of the places in which Tosca is set. They are real places, from the Chiesa di Sant'Andrea della Valle, the setting of the first act, to the Castel Sant'Angelo, from which Tosca meets her tragic end. We listen to music from the first act of Tosca, which is based on the 1887 play by Victorien Sardou, and takes place in the shadow of the Napoleonic threat to Rome, then controlled by the Kingdom of Naples. Tosca opens after the overthrow of the Republic established by Napoleon. Its consul, Angelotti, is on the run from royalist forces. He hopes to take refuge at the Church of Sant'Andrea della Valle, where his sister, the Marchesa Attavanti, has a private chapel. He runs into the painter Cavaradossi, who has come to work on a painting. Cavaradossi hears of Angelotti's plight and determines to help his friend, but their exchange is interrupted by the coming of the singer Tosca, and Angelotti ducks back into the chapel. Tosca notices that Cavaradossi's painting features a woman with the likes of the Marchesa and responds in a jealous outburst. Cavaradossi manages to placate her and she leaves, unaware that Angelotti is nearby still in hiding. Music from Act 1 of Tosca will be brought to us by Galina Wisniewskaya as Tosca, Franco Bonisoli as Cavaradossi, and Antonio Zerbini as Angelotti, together with the Orchestra Nacional de France under Mstislav Rostropovich.

In questo paniere vecino è mio.

Giacomo Puccini's music. We heard the opening of the opera Music from Act 1 unfolding at the Church of Sant'Andrea della Valle. This performance featured soprano Galina Wisniewskaya as Tosca, Franco Bonisoli as Cavaradossi, and Antonio Zerbini as Angelotti, together with the Orchestra Nacional de France under Mstislav Rostropovich. Tosca made its debut at the Teatro Constanzi in Rome in January of 1900, and has remained among Puccini's most popular operas. This is 98.7 DZFE, The Master's Touch. I'm Julia for Favorites. We go on to our final work by Edouard Lalo. The Frenchman led a wallflower existence playing viola in a string quartet, ever hoping for a successful stab at opera, and at last found fame not by the writing of an opera, but through his colorful Sinfonía Española. The Violin Concerto is a less-known work, but was also presented by Pablo de Sarasate. Listen to the Violin Concerto in F, Opus 20, to be rendered by violinist Thomas Christian, and the WDR Radio Orchestra Cologne, directed by Stefan Blunier.

Violinist Thomas Christian and the WDR Radio Orchestra Cologne under Stefan Blunier, in the music of Edouard Lalo, the Violin Concerto in F, Opus 20. With that, we close this edition of Favorites. Join me again next week for more popular and notable classics and composers here on The Master's Touch. If you would like a particular classical work featured, just send us a DM. This has been Julia, and Tiffany is the writer of this program. Thanks for sharing this time with us on Favorites.

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Reading from Daily Portions from the Writings of J.C. Philpott for May 5. Do you not know that when you offer yourselves to someone to obey him as slaves, you are slaves to the one whom you obey, whether you are slaves to sin, which leads to death, or to obedience, which leads to righteousness? Romans 6:16. There is a blessedness in obedience. It does not save us, but it manifests our interest in the finished work of the Son of God. There is nothing in the highest acts of faith or obedience that we can take any joy in as accomplished by us, nothing that we can boast of as our own. And yet there is a sacred blessedness in obeying the gospel by believing in the Son of God, by walking in the fear of God, and doing the things, as well as professing them, which are pleasing in God's sight. Walk in carnality, pride, and self-righteousness, live after worldly customs, and conform yourself to worldly opinions, and you will bring your soul into misery and bondage. Therefore, though we can take no merit from and make no boasting of any obedience we may render, yet is the path of godly obedience so safe, so blessed, so honoring to God, and so comforting to the soul, thus favored, that it should be and will be the desire of all who truly fear God to be ever found walking in it. And oh, the blessedness, if we are enabled in any measure to obey the will of God by believing His dear Son and by walking in His fear, to find under every temptation and trial in life, death, health, and sickness, that we have a gracious and sympathizing High Priest, the author of eternal salvation to all those who obey Him. A reading from Daily Portions, compiled from the writings of J.C. Philpott by his daughters, and available in the public domain.

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1: Think of your sins as being like large rocks that you carry in a bag on your back. In the Old Testament, every time you felt the weight of a rock in your bag, you would go to the priest and he'd offer a sacrifice for that particular sin. And every time you committed another sin, well, you had to go back to the priest because you needed another sacrifice. In the Old Testament, priests took rocks out of the bag. But Jesus takes the bag off your back. He deals with all your sin by separating it from you. His one sacrifice of himself covers all the sin of all his people. And the reason why there is no condemnation in Christ Jesus is not that there are no rocks in your bag. It's that the bag itself has been lifted from your back.
0: Do you want to know the God of the Bible? Well, then come to openthebible.org.
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Welcome to Classics for Kids. I'm Naomi Lewin. Felix Mendelssohn was lucky enough to be born into a wealthy family with loving parents who encouraged him to be a musician. And his first name certainly fit his situation. Felix is Latin for happy. Mendelssohn was born in 1809 in Hamburg, Germany, but he grew up in Berlin. His grandfather was the famous Jewish philosopher Moses Mendelssohn, but this was a time when it was very difficult to be Jewish in Germany. There were all kinds of laws and taxes that applied just to Jews. Felix Mendelssohn's father was a banker who didn't want to deal with anti-Semitism, people discriminating against him because he was Jewish. So he converted to Christianity and had everyone in the family baptized. Then he tacked a Christian name onto their last name, making it Mendelssohn Bartholdy. When he got older, Felix told his father he would stick with just plain Mendelssohn. The Mendelssohn family held regular Sunday afternoon concerts at their house, so Felix Mendelssohn grew up with music all around him. As a kid, he was already a terrific pianist, and he started composing when he was 10. By the time he was a teenager, Mendelssohn had already written some of his greatest music.

When he wasn't making music, Mendelssohn liked to pull typical kid tricks. One night, he climbed onto the roof and woke everyone up by yowling like a cat. But he was hardly a typical kid. In addition to German, he spoke French, English, and Italian. He was also a wonderful visual artist, so good that he might have made a living as a painter. Mendelssohn also had a knack for making friends with older people, some of them much older. When he was 12, he met the great poet and playwright Johann Wolfgang von Goethe, who was 72 at the time. They became good friends, and Mendelssohn wrote music based on Goethe's work.

Mendelssohn loved to travel. Back then, instead of going to college, a lot of young Europeans did what they called the grand tour around the continent, traveling for months or years to see famous sites, visit famous museums, and soak up foreign culture. Mendelssohn's grand tour inspired some of his best music. In spite of the fact that he got horribly seasick on the way to England and Scotland, when he saw Fingal's Cave in the Hebrides Islands, Mendelssohn came up with an overture.

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As a teenager, he fell in love with Johann Sebastian Bach's music. When he was just 20, he put together and conducted the first concert of the St. Matthew Passion since Bach's lifetime. Of course, Mendelssohn wrote choral music of his own.

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She played the piano and composed too. Felix and Fanny not only made music together, they also put on plays, like Shakespeare's A Midsummer Night's Dream.

0: That's the overture Felix Mendelssohn wrote for A Midsummer Night's Dream. More about A Midsummer Night's Dream and Mendelssohn's music for it next week. I'm Naomi Lewin. I write classics for kids and produce it with Tim Lanter at WGUC Cincinnati. Please join me again for more classics for kids.
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familiarize the congregation with the hymn melody before the actual singing of it. Bach created many of these hymn arrangements. We'll hear his choral preludes of Ich Hoffe zu dir, Herr Jesu Christ, BWV 639, and Kommst du nun, Jesu, von Himmel herunter, BWV 650. I call to you, Lord Jesus Christ, Yo-Yo Ma on baroque cello.

We heard arrangements of J.S. Bach's music by Ton Koopman and performed by Yo-Yo Ma on baroque cello with the Amsterdam Baroque Orchestra under Koopman. Those were the choral preludes, I Call to You, Lord Jesus Christ, BWV 639, and Come Thou Jesu, From Heaven to Earth, BWV 650. One of the greatest flutists of his time, Johann Joachim Quantz did not begin his career as a flutist, which is one of the interesting things about him. Quantz began as a violinist and oboist before switching to the flute during a stint of work in Dresden. Quantz toured extensively, traveling to England and France, before finding his most distinguished post in Potsdam, court of Frederick the Great, where he served as the king's flute teacher, flute maker, and court composer. The flute concerto in C minor, QV5 No. 38, was the last of its kind ever written by Quantz. In fact, Quantz left it incomplete at his death, and remarkably, no less than Frederick the Great took up the pen to finish the work by his favorite flutist. Here now are Mary Leskovich on baroque transverse flute and Concerto Armonico under Miklós Spányi to render Quantz's Flute Concerto in C minor, QV5 No. 38.

0: This concerto is quite special in that it is a work by two composers. Johann Joachim Quantz left it unfinished at his death, and it was completed by his employer and eminent pupil, Frederick the Great of Prussia, who was himself an amateur flutist and a capable composer in his own right. The flute concerto in C minor, QV5, number 38, brought to us here by Mary Oleskovich on Baroque Transverse Flute, performing with Concerto Armonico directed by Miklós Spányi. 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
2: It happens almost every day. You read a headline such as, "Truth catches up with accused storyteller," or "Top historian becomes tangled in fictions," "Corporate mogul embarrassed by new allegations," "Law school dean denies plagiarism," and so forth. It doesn't stop as our integrity seems to unravel. But what gnaws at my viscera is that these are people who are supposed to be leaders, who are thought of as models of honesty and integrity. Take, for example, Professor Joseph Ellis, a Pulitzer Prize winner for his accurate renderings of history. Ellis's classes were always crowded. Students loved his firsthand accounts of his engagements with the enemy in Vietnam. Before his military career, he had been a football hero. But when the truth finally came out, it was incredible to almost everyone who had known the professor. He had fabricated the football hero stuff, along with his vicarious firsthand exploits in battle. Telling the press that even in the best of lives, mistakes are made, he tried to minimize the fallout from the fabrications, but the damage had been done. What we're seeing are not isolated events. The weekend angler who stretches the fish story a bit, or the high school boy who boasts to his friends about his exploits. But it's a pattern of deception and dishonesty. Today we have refined the term, calling it misinformation. However, my mother described it in more vivid terms, closer, I suspect, to how God views things. Lying to a court when you are under oath may get you tossed into jail, as happened to Lord Jeffrey Archer, the disgraced but wealthy and successful author who was convicted of perjury in a British court. But lying to your wife may get you tossed out into the street. The consequences may be different. The principle is the same. Provide things honest in the sight of all men was Paul's advice to the Romans. Bringing the issue more clearly into focus, please answer yes or no to the following questions. Do you ever lie to your husband or wife or your parents? Never, seldom, or occasionally. Have you ever falsified your expense account? In your favor, of course. Have you ever called in sick when in fact you just wanted a day off? Do you stretch the truth when you're talking about the size of your fish or your exploits? Have you ever omitted facts in a resume you presented to an employer, a prospective one? Filed a deceptive or false insurance claim? Do you concede the point? Yes, I understand you're saying to yourself, "Hey, what's the big deal? Doesn't everyone do this occasionally?" The reality is, you are not everyone. And you not only choose to tell the truth or bend it, you will also face the consequences of your decisions. When you practice personal dishonesty, your children will be dishonest with you. They will learn to look you in the eye and lie without thought. With practice, they may even become better than you, a frightening reality. It used to be that people who lied got tense and uptight, their eyes narrowed, and often their facial muscles tensed. No more. Practice makes perfect. Don't fall into the quicksand of lying that pulls you ever downward. As Paul commanded, speak the truth in love. May God deliver us from the contemporary curse of lies, misinformation, deceit, and fraud, lest we become ensnared in the web that has besmirched so many.
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Antonio Vivaldi was on the cutting edge when he wrote his cello sonatas, among the first works to feature the instrument in a scholastic capacity. Here is Vivaldi's Concerto RV-403 to be performed now by cellist Ofer Harnoy and the Toronto Chamber Orchestra under Paul Robinson.

Antonio Vivaldi's Cello Concerto in the RV-403, cellist of Harnoy, joined there by the Toronto Chiba Orchestra under Paul Robinson. Riding the wave of Scarlatti mania in England, the 18th century organist, composer and music writer Charles Avison arranged several of Italian's Spanish-flavored keyboard sonatas as Concerti Grossi. This is the Concerto Grosso No. 11 in G after Scarlatti. Neville Mariner here leading the Academy of St. Martin in the Fields.